0: that for us. Maybe we could begin with some information on the background of the life of Caiaphas.
1: Yes, so we do know quite a bit about Caiaphas, the high priest. We know it from three different sources. We have, obviously, the writings of the New Testament, the Gospels. We also have Caiaphas mentioned numerous times in Josephus, by Josephus, in his writings, and then we have archaeological finds. And so we're going to look at all three of those today when we look at the life of Caiaphas. Josephus gives us some really important information to the background of his life and how he was appointed. Josephus records there was this new Roman governor that was sent to Judea, Valerius Gratus. And when he got there, he deposed one high priest and then in a quick succession just kind of kept putting a new person in the role. And so what he wrote was this: the emperor sent Valerius Gratus to be procurator of Judea and to succeed Annius Rufus. This man deprived Annas, that's Annas in the Bible, of the high priesthood and appointed Ishmael, the son of Phabi, to be high priest. He also deprived him in a little time and ordained Eleazar, the son of Annas, who had been high priest before, to be high priest, which office, when he had held for a year, Gratus deprived him of it and gave the high priest to Simon, the son of Camithus. And when he had possessed that dignity no longer than a year, Joseph Caiaphas was made his successor. When Gratus had done these things, he went back to Rome after he had tarried in Judea 11 years. And so so we have this picture of this new Roman governor coming in and just putting someone in the role. And for whatever reason, whether he wasn't happy with the job he did, he just kept putting new people in until eventually we get this man named Joseph Caiaphas. And from this passage, we learn that Caiaphas's name was Joseph Caiaphas. Elsewhere, Josephus records that his name was Joseph, who was also called Caiaphas. And so scholars think that it may have been a family name. Maybe the way I could describe it is this: some people, when they call me by my last name. It's Wendell. And so you might be able to say Brian, who is also called Wendell. And so it's maybe the same thing that we're seeing here with the name. And we'll talk a little bit more about that when we talk about archaeological findings. But once Joseph Caiaphas comes into this role, this merry-go-round of high priest stops, and Caiaphas seems to have held that position for a long time, from about 18 AD through to 36 AD. He was eventually deposed by Lucius Vitellius, who was the governor of Syria. And so he was the high priest during when Gratus was the Roman governor, when Pilate was the Roman governor, and then finally deposed by someone else. And so given this timeline that he seems to have been held this position for a long time, biblical scholar Lawrence Mikituk says the Caiaphas named by Josephus as serving as high priest in Jerusalem and the Caiaphas described as holding the same role in the gospel accounts must be one and the same person. And so this is the background that we have to Caiaphas, Joseph, also called Caiaphas.
0: That's excellent. That's excellent. You know, the long quote from Josephus, a lot of names flying around there, but what occurred to me is an in-depth familiarity with this political structure and the personnel, and that's the thing that struck me a lot. Okay, Wendell, let's check out the next question here, Caiaphas's relationship to another high priest in the Bible. Who is that, and tell us about him.
1: Yeah, so another high priest named in the New Testament documents is Annas. Josephus calls him by his longer name, Ananus, and Caiaphas was the son-in-law of Annas. We are told that in John chapter 18, verse 13. And Annas was a powerful man in his own right. In fact, he had reigned as high priest, ruled as high priest from 6 to 15 AD before Gratus deposed him. He himself had been appointed by Quirinius. Yes, that Quirinius, who's also mentioned in the New Testament as well. But even after he was deposed, Annas seems to have retained considerable influence. Josephus records that five of his sons and his son-in-law, Caiaphas, all ruled as a high priest. And behind the scenes is this powerful father and father-in-law who's exerting influence. In fact, when you track it out for most of the first half of the first century, it was someone related to Caiaphas who was ruling as high priest in Jerusalem. And we even see in the New Testament a glimpse of this power of him working behind the scenes, because the Bible tells us that after Jesus was arrested, he was first taken to Annas in John chapter 18, verse 13, and then to Caiaphas, John chapter 18, verse 24.
0: Yeah, that is very interesting, and it never occurred to me that Annas actually technically wasn't in authority, but because of his position and his previous, and the fact he's still alive in the family, really fascinating. So the father has the intimate knowledge of this whole situation. You know, very, very interesting detail. All right, so let's talk a little bit about, just give a general survey or talk a little about the trial of Jesus and Caiaphas's role in that. Most people are probably familiar with that, but it'd be good to go over some of the details.
1: Yes, so the original plot to arrest Jesus was actually hatched in the palace of Caiaphas, the high priest. We're told that in Matthew. He records, "Then the chief priests and elders of the people assembled in the palace of the high priest, whose name was Caiaphas, and they plotted to arrest Jesus in some sly way and kill him, but not during the feast, they said, or there may be a riot among the people." That's in Matthew chapter 26, verses 3 to 5. And while the chief priests and the elders discussed how to get rid of Jesus to protect their position of power, Caiaphas spoke up and said, "It is better for you that one man should die for the people, than that the whole nation should perish." So ironically, Caiaphas, the man who eventually would try Jesus and convict him and sentence him to be killed, at least through the religious trial, unwittingly gives this prophecy, for want of a better word, that that one man would die in place of many. And so I find that just a really interesting thing. And so despite their reticence to move against Jesus during the Passover, they eventually did. And I think they did because Judas comes along and gives them an in. And maybe they thought that if now with an inside man to help them with this job, they could avoid, they would know where Jesus was and could avoid a very public arrest that might start a riot, and it appears that that's what happened, that they did find a way through Judas to arrest him privately so that there wasn't a riot.
0: Yeah, that's a very helpful sketch, Brian. Yeah, the deep irony of that sort of like that prophetic, not prophetic, you know, but again, it's the sovereignty of God and how he can work through anyone, even someone who is at this point as lost as Caiaphas is. I mean, he's as lost as they come as it relates to God, right? He ends up leading this mob to kill Jesus. So the irony is so, so deep and rich there. Well, friends, we're going to take a break, and after this message, we'll be right back.
2: First heard about the Associates for Biblical Research in 2004 when I was working at an archaeological excavation in Jordan. I was very impressed by the idea that a Christian organization was actually doing firsthand biblical research and excavating in the land of the Bible. My first question was, how have I not known about this? I think the work that we do at ABR is groundbreaking because it addresses the skeptic, and then I think it's also important for believers who need to be assured in their faith that they can trust the Word of God. What I have found is that there are hundreds of examples where the Bible and the archaeological data synchronize, and at some point a fair-minded person has to conclude that there is a God of the Bible, and in my view, that God of the Bible holds a moral claim on our lives.
0: Hi, welcome back to Digging for Truth. I'm here with Brian Wendell. We're talking about the biography of Caiaphas, the high priest, who was centrally involved in the killing of Jesus. Okay, so you were talking about that role. What else do we know about his role in all of this, Brian?
1: So Jesus underwent actually two trials. There was the religious trial, in front of the Jewish ruling council led by Caiaphas, and then there was the civil trial in front of Pilate, the Roman trial, we might say. And at his religious trial, Jesus was accused of numerous things, and you maybe remember that part in the Gospels where they couldn't come up with a couple of witnesses who could even, everybody was contradicting each other. And so finally Caiaphas spoke, and he said to Jesus, he said, "I adjure you by the living God, tell us if you are the Christ, the Son of God." But Jesus said to him, "You have said so, but I tell you from now on you will see the Son of Man seated at the right hand of power and coming on the clouds in heaven." Then the high priest, that's Caiaphas, tore his robes and said, "He has uttered blasphemy. What further witnesses do we need? You have now heard his blasphemy. What is your judgment?" They answered, "He deserves death." Matthew chapter 26, verses 63 to 66. What's interesting about this passage is that this is one of the clearest declarations from the lips of Jesus about his claim to Godhead, his claim to be divine. And we maybe miss it because it's somewhat subtle to us, Western North Americans reading it in English, but to someone like Caiaphas, he knew exactly what Jesus was saying here in this moment, because Jesus is actually alluding to a prophecy that is made in the book of Daniel. And in the book of Daniel, we read about this one like the Son of Man who came to the Ancient of Days and was presented before him and was given dominion and glory and a kingdom, and all the peoples and nations and languages should serve him. His dominion's an everlasting dominion which will never pass away. His kingdom is one that shall not be destroyed. And so Jesus, under oath, essentially says, "That's who I am. I am the one that the Ancient of Days gave dominion and glory to." And Caiaphas knew exactly what Jesus was claiming in that moment. He was claiming to be equal with God, and that's why he tore his robes and declared Jesus guilty of blasphemy. Had any other person made that claim, they would have been guilty of blasphemy. But because Jesus actually was divine and the Son of God, he was simply speaking the truth. And so, having pronounced Jesus worthy of death, Caiaphas and the Jewish leaders then take him to the Roman governor Pontius Pilate to request that this sentence then be carried out, because the Romans were the ones who oversaw capital punishment.
0: Yeah, the reaction of Jesus' enemies are sometimes the greatest testimony to what he was actually claiming, as you say here. Very good, Brian. That's very, very helpful. So the location of the trial, this could be possibly something that we might be able to determine through archaeology. Do we have something that might fit into the evidence as we know it?
1: Well, as often happens in archaeology, we have multiple candidates, and that's a word that I like to use a lot. We have different candidates for this place. Sometimes we know exactly where something happened, like when we read about the riot in Ephesus that took place in the theater. We know where that is. But at other times, there are multiple candidates. And so the location of the palace of Caiaphas, where Jesus was tried, it's been a matter of speculation for a number of years. There is, according to Catholic tradition, Caiaphas's house, they say, is located at the Church of Petrus in Gallicantu, meaning it's Latin, meaning Peter of the Cockcrow, which is on the eastern slope of Mount Zion. And there is an ancient set of steps that run up from the Pool of Siloam past this church to the upper city. Others think that the house of Caiaphas is located on the property of the monastery of Saint Savior on Mount Zion, again, a Mount Zion area. And both of these locations have traditions that go back to the Byzantine era, so very old traditions associated with them. But others suggested that maybe it's in the vicinity of a group of priestly mansions in the Jewish quarter of the old city, because we know from archaeological excavations there that there are some just opulent mansions, even with the names of some priestly families there. And so some suggest that maybe that was the place. The reality is we simply don't know precisely where Caiaphas lived based on the archaeological evidence.
0: Yeah, it's good to have a couple of candidates, Brian, right? So, but again, we have to be careful about being dogmatic. That's the nature of archaeology. But at the same time, it is intriguing, especially since we have Byzantine tradition. So, you know, we're back in the 5th century. You know, that's not too bad, but time will tell. Well, Brian, we have a little extra time here. In our next segment, we're going to talk extensively about the Caiaphas ossuary. I thought it would be helpful for you to describe ossuaries in general, maybe for someone who's watching for the first time. What is an ossuary? Give us some information about it, and then we'll talk specifics in our next segment.
1: Yeah, an ossuary is essentially a bone box, often a limestone, and it wasn't very long, and very wide and very high. I spent some time at the Rockefeller Museum, the basement of the Rockefeller Museum in Jerusalem, and as they took me down into the basement, one whole wall was just lined with ossuaries. And so it's part of the burial customs of the Jewish people at this particular time. When a person died, they were given a burial in a rock-cut tomb. The body was prepared and laid out on a burial bed there and left for about a year until the body decomposed and all that was left there was the bones. And then the bones would be gathered up and placed in these limestone bone boxes and placed in little niches within those tombs. And sometimes multiple people could be interred inside these bone boxes. But when we use the word ossuary, that's the technical term, and it just means a bone box.
0: Yeah, it's very helpful. And we have a numerous examples of fascinating ones, right? A crucifixion victim, and we get a picture of people living in the first century in that era. All kinds of different types of ossuaries uncovered early from this time period. Really fascinating. But in our next segment, Brian, you're going to sort of give us specifics related to Caiaphas, one of the really most fascinating and incredible discoveries in the history of New Testament archaeology. And to hear about that, join us on the other side of this break.
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0: Hi, welcome back to Digging for Truth. We're talking about Caiaphas, the high priest, involved directly in the execution of Jesus. All right, Brian, so we introduced ossuaries to our audience, perhaps some who are just learning about archaeology. For our seasoned veterans, they've probably heard about what you're about to describe having to do with Caiaphas, but really a central discovery in our discussion as it relates to the high priest.
1: Absolutely, yes. In 1990, a tomb was discovered accidentally during construction in the Peace Forest region of Jerusalem. And whenever that happens during construction, the archaeologists are called in, and they excavated the tomb, and they found 6 intact ossuaries. Those are those limestone bone boxes we were describing in the last segment, and fragments of 6 others. And based on the ossuaries themselves, they were only used for a limited period of history, but also based on the pottery, the oil lamps that were there, the Roman glass that was there, and a coin of Herod Agrippa, the experts dated this to the first century. And one of the ossuaries was more ornate than the rest. In fact, it's one of the most ornate ossuaries ever discovered to date in Israel. Had rosettes and floral motifs. And on the back and on one end read the inscription, Joseph, son of Caiaphas. Now, archaeologist Ronnie Reich notes the name Joseph, son of Caiaphas, doesn't necessarily mean Caiaphas was Joseph's father. Rather, Caiaphas may have simply been a family nickname. Thus, the inscription may well be understood as Joseph of the family of Caiaphas, like we mentioned earlier. And the bones from six different individuals were found inside this particular ornate ossuary. Two infants, a child 2 to 5 years old, a teenage boy, an adult woman, and this is the interesting one, an adult male about 60 years old. And many scholars believe that this ossuary belonged to Joseph Caiaphas, the high priest, and that the bones of this 60-year-old man are actually the earthly remains of Joseph Caiaphas, the high priest who sentenced Jesus to death. And so if that's the case, that's an amazing discovery, because this would be the earthly remains of the only known biblical person that I'm aware of that has been discovered. A second less ornate ossuary was also in there that also bore a name, Caiaphas, but most scholars would think this ornate one seems to fit with what was there, especially since that other one had five individuals and no elderly male in them. Now, interesting too, there were two iron nails that were discovered in the tomb, one found in the niche where this Caiaphas ossuary was discovered, and one found inside another unidentified ossuary. And some have suggested maybe this might be the nails that were used to crucify Christ, that they were seen as talismans of some kind. And I don't know if there's evidence for that. It's an interesting theory. But the excavation report does note this. It's possible these nails were used to inscribe the ossuaries after the bones had been deposited in them, possibly even after some of the ossuaries had been placed in these niches. So that was a big discovery of that particular ossuary.
0: Yeah, really fascinating. And that inscription written on the side, I mean, it's a pretty large-scale agreement, too, across both Christian and secular scholars, too. Like, so this isn't something that, you know, we often contend with this. Look, it seems clear evidence X points us to the accuracy of the Bible, and then we've got the other group over here going, no, you guys are blah, blah, blah, blah, blah. Here, we've got kind of a pretty strong consensus. In fact, I can't really recall any serious rebuttal of this. What's your sense of that, Brian?
1: I don't see that at all. In fact, there was another ossuary that was found, which is really interesting. And even in writing about that, they reference this previous one and just accept that it is likely the bones of Joseph Caiaphas. So in 2011, the Israel Antiquities Authority announced that they had authenticated another ossuary that names Caiaphas. It came from, purported to have come from a burial cave in the Valley of Elah, but it wasn't discovered in a controlled archaeological excavation. And so the IAA, the Israel Antiquities Authority, put a group together to try and figure out whether it was genuine, and they deemed that it was genuine. And on the front it reads, Miriam, daughter of Yeshua, son of Caiaphas, priests of Matzaiah from Beth Imri. And according to Boaz, Zisu, and Yuval Goren, the men who were involved in this, they said, the wording of the inscription indicates that Caiaphas, Yeshua's father and Miriam's grandfather, was a member of the prominent family of priests active from the first century, and another family member, the high priest Joseph, son of Caiaphas, became famous because of his involvement in the crucifixion of Jesus. And so they're referencing that Caiaphas again, and so we maybe have a second ossuary here that is related to Caiaphas, this time his granddaughter, but again naming this very prominent family from Jerusalem.
0: Yeah, very interesting too. A couple things is, one is, again, in the providence of God, you find some connection to Caiaphas potentially here, right? But that it's not in Jerusalem. The Valley of Elah is the proximate region where David confronted Goliath. I find that very interesting as well. Do we see a lot of ossuaries outside of Jerusalem? Brian, in your studies, have you noticed that?
1: Yeah, I don't know. It would be interesting study to track and plot where all of the ossuaries have been discovered. Maybe someone has done that. I don't know. I haven't seen that myself.
0: Yeah, very good. Very good. Well, we have a couple of minutes left here, Brian, to sort of summarize this evidence, right? The evidence for Caiaphas is so powerful. You know, the Josephus material, obviously the New Testament, and this bone box is just extraordinary, but give us some of your thoughts about the totality of the evidence, its significance, and maybe its application, if you'd like.
1: Yeah, first of all, as we've said time and time again on Digging for Truth, right, the historicity of the New Testament seems to be affirmed time and time again through these new finds, and they're coming all the time. Like, this was a discovery, Caiaphas ossuary was discovered in 1990. Like, I was alive still then, right? I'm in high school at that particular time. So it's not just discoveries that were made 100, 150 years ago that are affirming things that are in the Bible. And when we put that together with the historical texts we have in the New Testament, the Gospels, and we compare that to the historical text from Josephus, and then we add to that the archaeology, the historicity of Caiaphas is not in doubt. That has been firmly established, and I don't know anyone who would question that. To have held the role that he held, Caiaphas did, for so long, he must have been a pretty politically astute guy, serving under at least two different Roman governors at that particular time. But here is one of the great ironies I find about this discovery. We have the tomb, if this is indeed, and I believe it is, the ossuary of Caiaphas. We have the tomb of Caiaphas, the ossuary of Caiaphas, and we have possibly the earthly remains of the man who sentenced Jesus to death. And the irony of that we have the tomb of Jesus, which is empty, because Jesus rose from the dead, but we have the tomb of the guy who sentenced Jesus to death, and we still have his tomb that is full, so to speak. It's one of the great ironies of this discovery, and it just reminds me again when I think of the tomb of Jesus being empty and that great declaration that the early followers of Jesus made, that he is risen.
0: Amen to that, Brian. That's a great way to sum up the show. Thanks for taking us on this journey about Caiaphas, really important evidence, and grateful for all of your hard work. Thanks so much.
1: Thanks, Henry. Great to be back.
0: Friends, we're reminded from this story of Caiaphas that men in power often end up abusing it towards bad ends. And here we have maybe the ultimate example of history of a man with power killing the Son of God. And so, while the guilt of Caiaphas remains between him and God and is obvious to us, we are all guilty of offending God's holiness. And so we want to encourage you today, if you don't know Jesus, if you haven't bridged that gap between yourself and God, you can't, but Jesus has done that for you. Jesus is risen. He indeed still lives, even now. And we hope you'll embrace this truth today. Thank you for supporting the ministry of ABR and for watching Digging for Truth.
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all eyes right now are in the Middle East. Now imagine what it would be like to be a Christian living in a country like Jordan. Now imagine your ministry is to teach the Trinity to people that don't understand that doctrine, especially in light of all of the current geopolitical turmoil. What does that mean? And what does it look like to raise up Christian thinkers in the heart of the Middle East? We'll discuss all that and more coming up now on The Missions Show.

0: Greetings and welcome to The Missions Show, the show that explores your hard questions on missions, theology, and practice to help goers think and thinkers go. I'm Alex Kochman, Director of Communications and Engagement with ABWE, joined again by my partner in crime, Scott W. Dunford, pastor of Western Hills Church in San Mateo, California, for another lazy river ride down the streams of missiology. Thank you for joining us today, whether you're watching online, listening in your favorite podcast app, or perhaps watching over the air. So glad that you've joined us. If you're a podcast listener, as we know many of you are, remember, please leave a positive rating and review in your podcast platform. I know, we've been saying that for 9 years now, but it really does help other people discover this content because, Scott, this is a very timely issue, and our guest today, whom you'll introduce in just a moment, was brought up to me by one of my colleagues here at ABWE, Missions Show, part of ABWE, a global missions agency, but he pointed out that our guest today has an incredible background contending for the Trinity with Muslims and doing so from his seat, from his chair in Jordan. I'm excited to dive into this today, and I know there's a lot here to get into, right, Scott?
1: Yeah, I mean, just 2 weeks ago, I had an Iranian Persian guy come up to me, and we were talking about the gospel, and he's like, this big question of which God is true. And I think this is something that our guest is going to have a lot of value to bring to our discussion. Dr. Iman Shahada is a founder and president of Jordan Evangelical Theological Seminary in Amman, Jordan, where he also serves as professor of theology. A Jordanian Christian of Palestinian background, earning his THM and PhD from Dallas Theological Seminary, and then returned to the Middle East, where he's been training Arab leaders for ministry in their own context. And since founding JETS in 1991, he's helped equip hundreds of pastors and church leaders, now serving across the Arab world, and the author of several works on theology, including on the Trinity and its implications for engaging Islam, a big biography, but so important that we understand your context. Thank you so much, Doctor, for joining our show.
0: Thank you for joining us, brother. And we've talked on this show at length, not only about reaching Muslims for Christ, which is important, but about the theology that goes behind that. So just orient some of our listeners. What are some of the challenges and maybe blessings or opportunities of presenting the Trinity in that type of a context? For those that might not have read the Quran, obviously a lot of Muslims are coming to that issue with massive misconceptions about what Christians believe. Many are taught to believe, for instance, that Christians believe in three gods, taught falsely that we don't believe in just one God. Obviously, we do. We're Trinitarian, meaning that we do believe in one God in three persons. Why is the study of the Trinity so important for your conversations with Muslims?
2: You know, it's in the context of several areas of difference. For example, their view of inspiration, the way they view the Quran came to be versus the way we believe the Bible came to be. Then the difference in the concept of salvation, our view of salvation is very different through Christ than their view of salvation. And also the view of the hope, of the eternal hope, is very different. And then it all stems eventually from the nature of God. And actually, it's amazing that the Christian Bible today, that's been used for centuries, uses the same word for God, Allah, as does the Quran. So it's the same word, Allah. So, for example, it's, you know, for Allah so loved the world that he gave his only begotten son. But just because it uses the same word does not mean it's the same God. You know, it's much like Mormons speak of God or Jehovah's Witnesses speak of God, but then they describe it very differently than evangelical or Christians do. So, so that's the issue. And so, like you said, Alex, they have a misconception what we think the Trinity is. This is the issue here. And I don't know what would be best to start with. And it all, when we talk about Trinity, it all comes down to how rejecting the Trinity affects one's concept of God and his attributes. That's where it comes down to. And that's where the difference comes.
0: No, that's good. Let's drill in more deeply to that. I've engaged this topic a lot, and one of the things that I've found, and maybe you want to comment on this, is when you have a view of God, or let's call him Allah in the context of a conversation with a Muslim or with an Arabic speaker, their view of Allah is that he's one, but also that he's alone. It's the absolute oneness of God. Tawheed is their notion of the oneness of God. The consequence of that, I believe, and I think Scott would agree, is that when you have a God that is alone, utterly alone, there's really no concept of God as love, unlike what we have in the Christian faith, where God is love and love is expressed within the Godhead. You've written at that at length, and you've also discussed this idea of God being with us, contrasted with God being without us, God being sort of alone, an island unto himself, and really kind of distant from his creation. So flesh out some of the consequences of that from a worldview standpoint.
2: The title of the book I published with British Langham Publishers is God With Us and Without Us. And the reason that title is what is God like apart from creation? And it focuses on God being in relationship, I mean Father, Son, and Holy Spirit, outside creation. And there's from that amazing eternal relationship between the persons of the Trinity come his attributes. And from that, so he is relational in himself, and therefore, because he is that way, he is relational with creation that he created. So he's relational in himself without us. So that from that relationship, it overflows to his relationship with creation. So, the difference is, if God is not in relationship, that means the first time God, in their understanding, had a relationship was after he created the world. So he would need the world to have a relationship. Whereas in a Trinitarian understanding, God is in relationship already, and from the outflow, from the fecundity of his attributes, he creates the world to give something to the world, not to take something from the world. So he's already in relationship, and that overflows to relationship with creation. Here's where the inevitable question. You know, Islam and Arab philosophers talk about the attributes of God. They name so many of the similar attributes of God, like love, knowledge, you know, mercy, and so on. The question is, the inevitable question is, if God has these attributes as they claim, how can God's attributes be active eternally outside creation without God existing in relationship? I mean by that, think the attribute of love, the moral attribute of love. When you say love, you presuppose a lover and a beloved in addition to the attribute of love. So to have an active love, you have to have a relationship at least between two persons. So when they talk about God eternally having this attribute of love and other attributes, then, well, how could they exist? Where does that attribute come from if there's no relationship eternally? So we answered that very quickly, because the Bible declares and reveals that God exists in relationship. There's a relationship between the Father and the Son and the Holy Spirit that's eternal, and that's how the attributes are active. It stems from his nature. So the answer Islam gives, and this is all in the literature and Islamic Arab philosophy, it's all over their literature, is that God's attributes stem really from his will, not from his nature. In other words, it's his attributes are a subset of his eternal, his powerful will that it's so powerful he chooses any attribute to deploy. So imagine that there's a big circle that's the ultimate the ultimate will, the absolute powerful will, and from that big attributes stem little smaller circles of the other attributes that he deploys as he wishes, but nobody knows which one he would choose. So the other attributes are a subset of that powerful will. Mm-hmm. Whereas in Christianity, it's all the attributes are equal circles. There's no one that's more bigger or smaller than the other. They all work in harmony, completely, 100%, all the attributes. So you end up with, really, when you talk about attribute of mercy or love, that you, they're really a subset of that will that you don't know. So you don't know. It's not that he is love, it's that he can be love, but you never know for sure.
0: Mm. And just to interject, when I hear you say will with respect to God, we're not talking about God's will the way Christians talk about it. God's will is this mysterious thing, this loving thing. Basically, what I'm hearing is sheer force of will.
1: So that's fascinating concept. And I do think that that's something that I could imagine being very thought provoking to very serious, Arabic and Muslim, thinkers and philosophers. I think another mistake that Christians in the West sometimes make is that everyone in Islam thinks the same way. And I do think we get that somewhat from social media, in which there's a lot of critique on, hey, there's all these different denominations within Christianity, whereas here in Islam, we're all 100% unified and there's no disagreement within the different sects of Islam. But obviously we know that isn't true. From your vantage point, there in the country of Jordan, how would you help us better understand the diversity within the Muslim world? And how does this affect and change how we might approach evangelism with these different groups?
2: That's a very good question. And basically, okay, you have the teaching, their teaching, which stems from the Quran and the Hadith and all the commentaries on it. That's the teaching, the formal teaching about God and his attributes, his absolute oneness, and what we just talked about, that all the, that everything stems from that powerful will. Okay, you have that. And actually they go so far to say that, in that teaching, that we dare not approach that essence of God. We don't know what's it like. We cannot be sure. In other words, to define, God is to limit him. You don't know for sure. Let me give you some quotes, and I'll contrast that with Christianity. Mm-hmm. For example, just some quotes from their writings. Quote, it is possible, according to our religion, that God may send blasphemers to paradise and the righteous and the worshippers to eternal fire, because ownership belongs to him and no one can stop him. See that? They're happy with right. that. Mm. So many of us. Another quote from very known theologians that try to explain what their books are saying, quote, none of his deeds proceed from him of necessity as he essentially is. All the attributes of his acts, creation, provision, granting and forbidding, chastisement and beneficence are affirmed of him by the special option of power. All right. Another quote. Quote, the intelligent mind, in allowing that all God's actions are by his knowledge and will, would emphatically never entertain the idea that any of his deeds were essentially necessary of his nature. Can you imagine that? His attributes are not even bound to a promise or law. Let me, another quote. Every time, our book states a definite promise or constant law, it follows it with a statement implying that the divine will is free of all limitations and restrictions, even those based on a promise from Allah or a law of him. For his will is absolute beyond any promise or law. Can you imagine a God like that? And we can go on and on in more quotes. Now, here's the thing. This concept of God, here's where the changes, the differences. This concept of God goes against our nature. Our human as God created us. In other words, human being in general instinctively is drawn to a God that loves him, that he wants to trust God like that, that would really come through with his promises, with his attributes. So here's what you have. You have these documents declaring this kind of concept about the absolute oneness of God, but you have so many that move instinctively in their hearts away from this. The more they will move away from it, the better they closer they become to, the closer they are to the Christian.

0: way from that absolute oneness doctrine? Is he, how far away is? And then it's amazing how much they're drawn to this kind of God who is, especially when it's climaxed in the incarnation and redemption in Christ. Here's a God that loves you so much that he came down to earth and is willing to die for you in order to bring you to himself and be sure of his love for you.
1: Amen. And we need to take a quick break right there. It's so relevant because right now in the current conflict in the Middle East, we see so much hate really on all sides. And what a powerful idea that the true God, the one whom we're debating often in these religious conversations, is a God of love. And if we know him in truth, then there's certainly a better way. So more on that next, coming up in just a moment. Here at ABWE, we believe that the Great Commission is given not to nonprofit agencies, not to governments, not just to individuals, but to the local church. The local church is God's plan A for world missions. Let me ask you a question. When was the last time your church had not just a missions-themed service, but an intentional time of seeking the Lord, asking, Lord, who is it from among our midst that you would have us to send out? Well, that's why our team here has built a wonderful collection of resources called Send Sunday. You can have not just another Mission Sunday, but an intentional time of seeking the Lord, waiting upon him, and seeking his direction for who he might send out from your church. There's prayer guides, there's bulletin inserts, there's sermon study guides, and more, all at abwe.org/sendsunday. Join the hundreds of other churches asking the Lord, who would you send out from our midst? Join us for Send Sunday. So you're in a situation there in Jordan in which you're training people for having these discussions every day. And I think in modern missiological circles, sometimes there's this attitude that deep theology is not as essential when you're doing mission work. And yet everything you've been talking about, I mean, you're deeply rooted in theism and classical theology and kind of diving into what is the essential nature of God. Those are like not Sunday school lesson discussions that you get in like the third grade. Those are things that you have to really study and go deeply in. So it seems like you're telling us as we're hearing this that in order for us to effectively evangelize Muslims, that it's really important that we deeply understand our theology. And so tell us a little bit about what it's like to train pastors and theologians there in the Middle East and what kind of pressures or oppositions your students are facing.
0: A good question. Now, of course, the truth comes from theology, which comes from the scriptures, what was revealed to us. You know, it's we receive it from what God declared in the scriptures about himself, the Bible. The Bible is the only inspired word of God. Now, when we understand what he's saying about himself, then it's our duty to simplify it, to make it understandable. And we don't have much time, but for example, when I mentioned the idea of an attribute of love, you have a lover and a beloved. Anyone can understand this. A simple child can understand this. A relationship requires, an attribute requires a relationship. And so from that comes the attribute. So we try to explain it that way and to try to say things like, you know, the Trinity is really not a problem to be solved. It's rather a beauty to be discovered. And that we're trying to help them go on a journey with us to discover gradually this beauty. We start out with revelation, what God is saying about himself and his attributes, and we try to explain it, simplify it, and bring a person into a relationship with God, because ultimately it's really simple. It's really coming back to a trusting relationship with God as Father, who loves us, you know. So it's our duty to go from deep theology to practical application in daily life. If that makes sense. So this is what we try to do in communicating. And never to attack the other faith. always be kind.

0: mind, always try to build bridges, say, okay, you have reached here, let me take you a step further, you know. And it's amazing when they begin to see the differences, how much they're attracted to it. So
1: explain to us a little bit about what you're experiencing right now in you know, I know it's probably always in a pressure situation being a Christian in the Middle East. But right, as we know, we're watching the news daily, you know, to see what's happening, at least what our news media is telling us about what's happening in the Middle East. I can only imagine that being huge measures of degree closer to the action that's going on in Iran right now, that that you're feeling even more pressure. You know, I recognize there's all sorts of things you need to be careful about, but what can you tell us about what it's like on the ground for everyday Jordanians, and especially for the Christian community right now in Jordan?
0: Okay. Well, of course, we have a great Savior with a great message of love, you know, certainly, you know, that is embodied in the Sermon on the Mount. Well, we communicate that, but then, you know, God has purposes for this part of the world, and there are prophecies in the Bible, both Old Testament and New Testament. However, because of the sensitivities, because of the political situation, people often react very negatively to what some scriptures are saying, because they're not saying things they want the scriptures to say. So they either ignore these passages, or they allegorize them. They give them figurative meaning, so that's they're not taken literally or in plain sense of the word. So we tell people, look, if you are reading a passage of scripture, this is Bible, and it's saying something that's not comfortable to you, At least what you could do is say, look, this passage, I don't know what it means. I don't know why it's there, how it's going to be fulfilled, but I respect that it's really inspired text, and I dare not attack it. Mm. I'll leave it maybe some other time. I will understand it. Now I don't understand. And that's one way, because there's so much attack on the scriptures. And we try to say, hey, to people, look, this is inspired text. This is written by people. This is by inspiration of the Holy Spirit. You cannot attack it. You cannot reject it. You can say, I don't understand it. you know, I don't like it, but I respect that this is inspired. So we say, okay, let's at least say that, you know, and without going further than that. Now, it depends. People are different. Some people want to know more. Usually in a small group discussion in a room, not public, not online, not on social media. It's just too sensitive to talk about. And like Amos said, you know, the prudent remains quiet because the days are evil. Sometimes it's better not to say anything than to say something. I'm not saying much here because I cannot, and I have to be very careful.
1: 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As we conclude in just a minute or so, how can people be praying for you and for those who are around you being a light for Christ in a difficult context?
0: Yes, you know, the seminary, JETS, Jordan Evangelical Theological Seminary, is now 35 years old. By God's grace, you know, we've been able to train throughout the Arab countries of the Middle East and North Africa. And now we have graduates in 36 countries. Pray that God would always provide us with choice men and women who love the Lord and want to serve Him, want to learn the scriptures. So pray always for incoming number of quality called students. and also for the outgoing as a graduate. They're with us for several years. We're a degree granting institution also. They're with us for several years, and they go back to serve in their countries, in difficult countries, poor economies, very challenging places. So pray for the incoming and the outgoing students and all that it takes to train them, funding and staff and faculty and so on. So that's our prayer.
1: And where can viewers, listeners go to find more information about JETS?
0: Yes, jets.edu or jets-usa.org. So JETS, go to jets.edu, you're there. Okay.
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0: Good day, folks. Thank you for joining us here at Your Health. On today's program, we want to talk about health benefits of extracts from the grape. When we take a little from the grape skin, a little from the grape seed, and purify this and use it as a dietary supplement, amazing things happen for us. Helps to protect from cardiovascular disease, helps the diabetic, can be used in cancer therapy, all sorts of wonderful things that you should know about. That's our concept for today. It's extracts from the grape. But first, let's go to our news. Let's see what's happening in the health world. Having a greater sense of life satisfaction reduces the risk of death. Researchers from Chapman University followed almost 4,500 adults 50 years of age and older for 9 years. They asked the study participants, all things considered on a scale of 1 to 10, with 10 being the most satisfied, how satisfied with life are you? They found those with the most satisfaction were at 18% reduced risk of death. They, however, also found those with variable degrees of life satisfaction were at 20% increased risk of death. The study was published by Psychological Science. Related research from the University of Houston wanted to know if participation in sporting activities could help seniors adapt to the changes and stresses brought by retirement. They interviewed more than 250 residents of a retirement community. They asked if informal sporting activities, organized individual or team sport competitions, or things like running, cycling, or shuffleboard help the seniors with the challenges of retirement. They found participating in sporting activities did help seniors adapt to retirement. Well, this is an interesting line of research. Having a greater sense of life satisfaction reduced the risk of death. Researchers also found having variable degrees of life satisfaction, you know, an up and down sense of satisfaction, leads to greater risk of death. Perhaps this is because those who can quickly adapt to a new set of life circumstances are usually happier with a greater sense of life satisfaction. But if you're unable to adapt to these changes that life brings, it would lead to a greater stress and more emotional wear and tear. The second study started with the notion that participation in sports enhances the development of children, so could it help seniors who are facing the changes that retirement brings? And sure enough, the shared experiences that group sporting events provides help seniors fit into the changing roles that retirement brings. This in turn improves satisfaction, which leads to reduced risk of death. Drinking sugar-sweetened drinks increases the risk of developing a fatty liver. Researchers from Tufts University evaluated dietary patterns and health parameters of almost 6,000 American subjects. They found drinking as little as one sweetened soda a month increased the risk of fatty liver disease by about 15%. Those who drank one sweetened drink a week were at about 30% increased risk, while those who drank one or more sweetened drinks a day were almost 2.5 times more likely to develop fat deposits in their liver. Fatty infiltration of the liver increases the risk of liver cirrhosis, diabetes, and cardiovascular disease. It is estimated that 30% of all Americans currently have excessive fat deposits in their liver. The study was published by the Journal of Hepatology. Now, related research from the University of Illinois published by Scientific Reports finds from an animal study that high fructose corn syrup consumption when compared with sucrose causes more body fat weight gain, greater liver fat deposition, while it also leads to reduced physical activity. The researchers compared the effects of two diets that provided normal total calories on two groups of mice. One group was given 20% of its calories from high fructose corn syrup, while the other group was given 20% of its calories from white table sugar. The researchers used this formula because it reflects the diet of a typical American male teenager. They found the diet that included high fructose corn syrup caused more body fat weight gain and fatty liver deposits, while it even reduced physical activity. Isn't that something? It made them lazy. Well, folks, neither of these two studies, taken alone, proves that high fructose corn syrup is bad for us. But when you consider the total body of research on this subject, well, there's no doubt in my mind that high fructose corn syrup causes body fat weight gain, fatty liver disease, and a decrease in physical activity. And it does it even when we ingest fructose as a part of a diet that provides normal amounts of calories that should support normal weight. Table sugar can do this when taken in excess or in an obesity-promoting diet, but corn syrup does it even when our total calorie intake is thin and normal. Our patterns of high fructose corn syrup consumption desperately needs to change. Many believe we need to make food laws governing or taxing corn syrup. However, a recent study from Cornell University found when people are told a certain food costs more because the food has an imposed unhealthy food tax, guess what happens? They actually want and consume more of that unhealthy food. This is really more about knowledge and the power it provides us with. Accentuate the positives, focus on healthy options, and good things follow. Today on Your Health, we'll focus on extracts from the grape. Stay tuned. We'll learn more.
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2: I know many of you have been wounded and hurt by people you've trusted, even some folks that you've loved in your own family. 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Jesus says we should forgive one another as God has forgiven us. So today I want to encourage you to forgive others. Just let everyone out of the prison of your heart and walk in peace. It'll do your heart good to walk in forgiveness.
3: 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In today's Ministry Minute, Pastor Lambert encourages us to forgive and release. 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
4: 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Did you know archaeologists have even found his bones? 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
5: 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Welcome back, everyone. It is such a blessing to be with you today. We are having a great time this month learning so much, aren't we? Well, today we get to talk about the benefits of the grape. This one's amazing. There's so many different varied nutritional properties that you can really boost with the grape. This is great, Richard.
0: Yes, better health with the grape. You know, grapes have been used by humans as a food and has been cultivated for absolutely thousands of years. We have an ancient history and association with products of the grape. In fact, there are over 250 biblical references to the grape, and in the Bible, the grape and the vine is used to symbolize life. And early scientists took note of that. I mean, this is a clue, isn't it? It is a clue. So they began to explore the grape as a medicinal food and found that the grape contains a class of flavanol, flavonoid, polyphenol antioxidants known as proanthocyanidins or OPCs. That's just a big word meaning it's molecules of similar nature joined together oligomeric, a few of these joined together proanthocyanidins with a beautiful purple to bluish color. That's really all that word means. And so that's what the grape contains that provides such remarkable health benefits. It also contains, along with these proanthocyanidins, resveratrol. The grape seed and the grape skin are the two main sources of grape's health-promoting phytochemicals. And it's interesting, you know, the seed, we don't eat that. We spit it out. It's bitter. If you've ever bitten into a grape seed, you know it's bitter. You spit that out. So we can use that as a dietary supplement in a pill form or a capsule form, and it has tremendous health-promoting properties. Let's talk about the skin for a minute. Grape skins contain the powerful polyphenol resveratrol. All grapes contain resveratrol. The darker colored, the red and the purple grapes, they contain more, but even white grapes contain resveratrol. It is a phytoalexin. In Greek mythology, Alex is the protector of the city gates. So a phytoalexin is a plant-based molecule that protects the plant from invading pathogens such as a virus, a fungus, or a bacteria. It's a phytoalexin that protects the plant. So if the grapevine is injured by any way, even taking the grape off the vine, the plant begins to produce more resveratrol to protect itself from further insult. So that's also an interesting aspect of this. Several plants contain resveratrol, including various berries and even peanuts. But the two most important sources are grapes and the Japanese knotweed. You may see on various dietary supplements resveratrol from the knotweed plant. And that's okay. It's appropriate. It is the same molecule as the resveratrol taken from the skin of the grape. The knotweed plant is a bamboo-like substance, and it contains very large amounts. It makes it a cheap, easy-to-access source of resveratrol. It has long been observed that the French people consume a high-fat diet complete with daily wine consumption, and yet they are skinny, and they have low rates of obesity, heart disease, and cancer. This is called the French paradox. Why in the world would this happen? Scientists have studied this extensively, and part of the reason is because they consume so many products from the grape, not only as wine, but as a fruit. And the substances in the grape, what they've learned is they stimulate two sets of genes, the SIRTA genes, SIRTA 1 and SIRTA 2. These genes are activated, and these genes are known to promote thinness and longevity. Thinness and longevity. So what we're saying here is you can consume a high-fat, sweet-based diet, lots of desserts, but if you're consuming grape with it, it changes your physiology so that it is that of a thin person. And this is how the French paradox happens. This is how the Frenchman can stay thin, consume rich foods, not have heart attacks. And it's been traced, at least in part, back to products of the grape. You can reproduce that. You can take the extract of the grape and help to prevent the development of diabetes, and we'll get to that. Another powerful oligoproanthocyanidin comes from the extract of the grape seed, of course. It has similar properties, and we hardly ever ingest those seeds because, as we mentioned, they taste bad and we spit them out. Many grape supplements also contain related OPCs from maritime pine bark. This is another source of the OPCs, and they work in unison with the grape compound. There are advantages to having multiple sources because they are slightly different, these OPCs, and when we have multiple sources, we have a symphony of action. See, this is the essence of a healthy diet. A healthy diet, we don't just eat one food. We don't just eat lemons when we have a healthy diet. It's a variety. In fact, nutritionists will tell you, the premier characteristic, the primary characteristic of a healthy diet features diversity. Lots of different foods, lots of different fruits and vegetables and a variety of different meats and grains. And we don't focus on, and this is one of the problems of the American diet. The typical American consumes 10 different foods over and over and over and over. That does not lead to good nutrition. Diversity matters. And so this is why we have a combination of sources for these OPCs and resveratrol and whatnot in our grape seed products and grape resveratrol products. That diversity matters. It helps. These compounds are among the most studied nutritional supplements since the discovery of resveratrol by Western scientists in 1963. But the Japanese discovered this compound, resveratrol, in 1939. If you know your history, we weren't on good terms with Japan in 1939. We weren't sharing information with them. They kept us unique and exclusive. But now, that's all changed now, and we share this information. So the Japanese were first to learn about this, and since that time, all this bank of knowledge, epidemiologic studies, test tube studies, animal studies, and whatnot, and human studies, we have learned that products of the grape, one, promote thinness, lengthen life in species lower than humans. It's a little harder to tell if it lengthens life in humans, but it suggests it does. But everything from bacteria to mice to lesser animals, whatnot, it lengthens their life. Everything studied, it lengthens their life. Improves the parameters of diabetes control, lowers inflammation in the body, improves mitochondrial biogenesis. The mitochondria makes the energy for the cell. This energy drives metabolism, helps you to stay thin. It drives healing and repair. The corrective mechanisms in the body, it drives the natural antioxidant systems in the body. Without a strong mitochondrial production of ATP, you're going to suffer. And products of the grape help to improve the mitochondrial biogenesis of energy. That's a remarkable attribute. Next, it lowers and improves cholesterol and body lipid levels, lowers the risk of cardiovascular disease, lowers the risk of cancer, and improves cancer treatment outcomes. Positive test tube and animal studies don't always translate into human studies, so what about human data? Well, the bank of knowledge on products of the grape is tremendous. We have some 190,000 worldwide studies now, 8,500 at the National Institutes of Health, excuse me. Of these, 80,000 have been conducted on humans, and some 10,000 or more double-blind placebo-controlled. We have more research on products of the grape than we have on Lipitor, the world's number one drug. You know, I've heard doctors say, well, we don't have much research on those dietary supplements. They could be dangerous. That statement belongs 30 years ago, not today. We have more research on dietary supplements now than on medicines. Can you believe that? So when you hear that from your doctor, that means your doctor's about 30 years behind in his reading. And that bothers me. That worries me. I don't want to go to a doctor who's 30 years behind. I want to go to a doctor who's well-versed in all the things that work, be it a medicine, be it surgery, radiation, or nutrients extracted from the grape, whatever it is. I want to know what works. And the next step in that is what works without side effects. Boy, that's where the dietary supplements shine. So we have tremendous information on the benefits of the grape. Let's do this. Let's go to our break. When we return, let's dip our toe into this scientific research and learn what and how products of the grape can help you. We'll be right back with the science on the grape.
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8: 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It's been shown to improve bone density and immunity, as well as levels of cholesterol, blood sugar, and blood pressure. 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One recent study even found that people who drink 5 or more cups a day were 33% less likely to develop conditions that cause disability. For health, it is everyone's cup of tea. 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
0: 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Fruit contains valuable nutrients that can reduce the risk of heart disease, stroke, and even some cancers.
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0: Welcome back, everyone. We're having a great discussion on the wonderful properties of the grape and the grape extracts. Now, Richard has some amazing research studies to share with you. Richard, there's a lot every time you go to prepare for the show.
1: There's always more.
0: There's new studies.
1: More clarification. You know, one of the early raps on resveratrol is that this molecule, we don't absorb much of it. So how could you possibly get any benefit from something you only absorb tiny itty-bitty amounts? Well, what they've learned in multiple double-blind placebo-controlled trials on absorption is that we do absorb it, and resveratrol is almost immediately converted to some 21 or more active metabolites. It's converted into other things that are also active and give us benefit. So just because the resveratrol level goes up and down quickly doesn't mean it's not still there. How it's being broken down, it's being broken into things that benefit us as well. They have also found that a morning dose with a fatty food, say like a piece of toast with peanut butter, something fatty like that, or bread with butter on it, you will absorb the most of that resveratrol if you do it that way. Here's a benefit that is really impressive: blood flow. At least 4 double-blind placebo-controlled trials shows that whether you're obese, pre-diabetic, diabetic, or what, it doesn't matter, any of those states, this is the state of metabolism in America. Obesity is common, diabetes and pre-diabetes is very common. If you take a little resveratrol and products of the grape, your blood will flow freer. Arteries open up. They've even found this is true in the brain. Improve blood flow to the brain. Oxygenate the brain, the day gets easier, folks. It does. Pain is relieved, headaches relieved, clarity is restored, and it makes a huge difference. And whether it's peripheral tissues or to the brain, to organs, wherever, the blood flow improves. One of the basic tenets of good health is good blood flow. Look at coronary artery disease. Heart attack is because you're not getting enough blood flow to the heart. What about stroke? You're not getting enough blood flow to the brain. It dies. Lack of oxygen. Keep the blood flowing. Grape seed extract, resveratrol in particular, improves that blood flow. That's the studies here. 2 studies reveal stabilized mentation in Alzheimer's disease. That blood flow adds up to real benefits. What about toxicity? Safety studies on 40 subjects, more of these have all been repeated multiple times now, with dosages from 0.5 gram to 5 grams or more. No one needs a 5 gram dose of resveratrol, but they do this to find if there's a problem with it, a potential problem. No toxic reaction. However, in those who took 2.5 to 5 grams in one setting, they found they got a little queasy, you know, a little queasy. Nothing toxic, it's just, oh, I had too much of that, you know. I can get too much of like a donut, you can get too much of that. So you don't need those big doses. And the first thing that tells you, this is actually a good thing, I got a little queasy, I don't need that much, no problems. See, does that make sense? Because I don't want to overstate this. This isn't a toxic reaction. If you're taking too much, you might get a little queasy, it tells you to back off. You don't need it. No problems. You know, they checked liver function, they check all these things in toxicity studies, and none of those typical things showed up that you see in all the medicines. You ever watch a drug commercial on TV? None of that with resveratrol. None of that with grape skin extract or grape seed extract. Anti-inflammatory, at least 4 clinical trials on ulcerative colitis show remarked reduction of inflammation, and they know the mechanism. Reduce tumor necrosis factor alpha, highly sensitive CRP, NF-kappa beta. Also, it improves quality of life scores. Reduces inflammation in inflammatory bowel disease. How about oxidative stress? This is the thing we think of the most with products of the grape. There's that profound antioxidant. You know, the bright-colored polyphenols, they're really good antioxidants. Curcumin is that yellow color. The purplish color of resveratrol. Boy, the colors are good things. Make your salads with lots of color. That's what we're looking for, right? Well, resveratrol is that dark color that we want. 5 double-blind placebo-controlled trials on at least 180 subjects. Reduction of oxidative stress by influencing at least 10 different metabolic pathways. Oxidative stress in smokers reduced 22%. Take that with a little vitamin C. You're helping yourself, smokers. Even one small dose of resveratrol reduces oxidative stress, and it can last up to 48 to 72 hours. One dose. This tells you that you could get in a pattern. Money's tight. You can't spend a lot on your supplements. 2-3 doses of resveratrol a week, every other day, every third day, it will have an effect even though you don't take it every day. Isn't that remarkable? It has a prolonged effect. Lowered oxidative stress in angina patients showing reduced adiponectin. As your fat level goes up, adiponectin reduces. Take resveratrol, it raises your adiponectin. This is a hormone influence due to increasing obesity levels. This is one of the basic mechanisms how the French can have all of this rich food and yet they show the metabolism of a thin person. It's, part of it is through the influence of the adiponectin hormone. This is really amazing and advanced research. So in summary, the resveratrol helps your body attain a physiology of a thin person even if you're struggling with obesity and diabetes. And this has been confirmed over and over and over in studies. This is a tremendous benefit for the diabetic. It lowers inflammation by influencing 27 different genes. See, one of the great things about nutritional supplements as opposed to medications is we work with the body's natural mechanisms. It influences our genetic material to go into the healing, restorative, detoxification pattern. It does this naturally, simply, smoothly, without side effects. It works with you, not against you. Medicines act as toxins and poisons. Ask any MD, they'll tell you, oh yeah, they work as poisons. They do, that's how they work. Not the dietary supplements, and certainly not resveratrol. I like that. This is something I can get behind. This is how we have tremendous healing and change in America. Get off. You know, America consumes half of all the medicines produced in the world, and we have only 5% of the world's population. That is such a sad state of affairs to me. We don't need all that medicine. We just don't. It's gotten to the point where it's causing us more harm than good, and you know that's true in your heart. We should never take that. Am I anti-medicine?
0: Absolutely not.
1: I'm not anti-medicine.
0: Medicine saved your life.
1: Absolutely they do. And there's a place for all of this. But we need to start with the naturals, folks. This is the gifts from God. We need to start with those. And when our lives get weak and we're older and we just need that medicine, then we can go to them. You'll need less medicine with fewer side effects if you start with these naturals. How about cardiovascular disease before the break? Double-blind, placebo-controlled, repeated over and over now, lowers the risk of heart disease in high-risk patients. Even a small dose, even 10 milligrams, that's a couple flakes of dust of resveratrol, improves the ejection fraction. In other words, how much blood the heart beats, ejects out with each beat, it improves that. Even 10 milligrams, tiny little dose. It improves left ventricular diastolic function, that's heart failure stuff. That happens with end-stage hypertension. Heart's beating so hard all the time, it can't fill back up with blood. It takes more energy to fill the heart than to inject it out. A little dose of resveratrol, that gets more efficient. That helps heart failure patients. It improves endothelial dysfunction, that's your hypertension. It improves LDL cholesterol levels. It decreases red blood cell deformities. If you have a heart valve problem and the heart cells are being deformed as they go through that bad heart valve, resveratrol will help you with that. That's a big thing. That'll help a lot of people. Reduces inflammation by about 20% and increases anti-inflammatory biomarkers by 20%. So it's a synergy. It works both ways. It's remarkable. Cross-sectional study of over 1,000. They found dietary intake of resveratrol correlates with blood levels. You can get this from your diet, but you must do it on a regular basis. But don't forget, grapes come with high fructose load. There's a lot of sugar in grapes, and that can be a problem for the diabetic. So have your grapes, but take a little resveratrol as a dietary supplement, and don't get all the sugar. Those with the most resveratrol intake had significantly reduced triglycerides and improved heart rate and decreased blood glucose levels. Tremendous cardiovascular. This is the French paradox. They're explaining how it works through resveratrol. Isn't that amazing? Tremendous. We have a break, but we're going to talk about cancer next.
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0: 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Of course, that's the mainland USA, but a good time to stock up. So we're talking about the extracts of the grape. This is just amazing, and how it is so important and has such an amazing effect, a nutritional support for the cancer patient. This one's really important, guys. So Richard, just like we've talked about a lot of our other supplements, this one has a very important aspect for the cancer patient.
1: It does. They've been able to show that resveratrol penetrates into the tumor, and this is done on human studies. It penetrates into the tumor and the tissues around the tumor where the tumor would invade. And this action leads to a reduction in cancer proliferation by about 5%. Now, that doesn't sound like much, but when you add that on to your other therapies, they add up to a significant reduction in the cancer's ability to spread. Healthy but susceptible to cancer, these subjects, resveratrol activates your high risk for cancer. You take the resveratrol, it activates enzyme systems that protect you from cancer. See, this is through the DNA, activation of our innate pathways that fight cancer. It's been estimated that the average 80-year-old has contracted and fought off cancer 6 times in their life. It's this quest to understand why that mechanism fails that I'm interested in, and how do we keep that mechanism going so that we never have to fight off cancer with our oncologist. Having products of the grape in your diet and these types of supplements, it's part of that answer. There's quite a bit to this, but it's absolutely part of it. Absolutely. Also, a review of the available studies show that resveratrol acts synergistically with radiation to improve radiation's effectiveness in the treatment of cancer, while it protects normal tissues from the damaging effects of radiation. We personally have known people who have used radiation in treatment of their cancer while taking grapeseed extract and resveratrol, and their oncologist is amazed. What are you doing? What are you? You're not burning. You're not having the fatigue. You're not worn out. All the problems. What are you doing? And they respond, well, I'm not sure, but here's what I'm taking. Well, resveratrol, grapeseed extract, is absolutely part of this antioxidant plan that makes cancer therapy more effective with fewer side effects. I'm reminded of the recent review. 499 studies reviewed showed every one but one of those. One study showed no benefit from antioxidants, but not a one of them showed any damage or harm from taking antioxidants during cancer therapy. The notion that antioxidants harm us in cancer is based on an antiquated theory with no supportive scientific evidence. It's sorcery, that concept. And it has no basis in fact, and we need to get past this and help people. I cannot help but think, every time I go through this subject, of the millions of people who have suffered because of this advice, no antioxidants in cancer therapy, get off of it, doctors. The evidence is overwhelmingly clear. The benefits are there. With chemotherapy, with radiation, outcomes are better. Next. Prediabetes, diabetes, and the SIRTA1 gene. At least 6 double-blind placebo-controlled trials, 90 diabetics, more. This every month or two I go check on this, there's a new one. Resveratrol improves measures of blood glucose control diabetics. It lowers inflammation and the oxidative stress of diabetes. Even minute doses, 5 milligrams a day, creates benefits with the explanation of how resveratrol creates these benefits. They know how it works. A 150 milligram daily dose of resveratrol causes obese people's physiology to convert to that of a thin person. French paradox right there explained. They know how it does it. It reduces liver enzymes. It reduces glucose levels. It reduces glucose levels after you've eaten a meal. It reduces triglycerides and other body fats like cholesterol. It reduces inflammation while it activates the SIRTA1 gene, the programmed gene to act like a thin person. A 3-gram dose created the physiology of exercise in sedentary obese subjects. This is exercise in a pill. It is the closest thing we've ever found. And the drug companies have been looking for this for decades. Can you imagine the profits from a patentable drug that replicates exercise? We got it, but it's not a drug. God has the patent on this one. A 3-gram dose creates the physiology of exercise in sedentary people. If you can exercise, please do it. But there are a lot of reasons why people can't. I'm thinking of paralyzed individuals. Yeah, it's really hard for you to get that kind of exercise. Please get on a little resveratrol. It just does a body good. Isn't this amazing? Next, closest thing to exercise in a pill. Animal study designed to replicate diabetes found resveratrol protected the kidneys from diabetes-induced damage, medication-induced kidney damage, aldosterone-induced kidney damage. This is all the mechanisms of how diabetes damages the kidney. Resveratrol protects the kidney in the diabetic. And they know exact mechanisms. That's remarkable. How about the skin? This is amazing. 3 double-blind placebo-controlled trials on 50 subjects and more. Resveratrol reduces acne by 50% when applied topically. I've seen the before and after. One half of the face is treated with resveratrol-containing cream. The other, there's pimples all over the other side. This side's clear. It's just remarkable what it can do for acne. You can make this yourself. Take the little capsule, open it up. Pour a little into a therapeutic skin cream, mix it up real good, put it on all over the face at bedtime. Give it a couple weeks, you're going to see a difference. Let the kids do this. Add a little zinc, a little probiotic to your regimen. Boy, we can make a little vitamin A with that. We can make a difference with this acne. It's just tremendous. Resveratrol is so good for this. Wow. You know, when we haven't even started on grapeseed extract. So, when we return from the break, let's summarize resveratrol and we'll do a quick summary on benefits of the grape seed. We'll be right back.

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2: Talking about the sunshine vitamin, vitamin D3, makes me think of other ways to bring a little sunshine into our lives. The often quoted columnist of Pertinent Proverbs, William Arthur Ward, once wrote, "A cloudy day is no match for a sunny disposition." This echoes what Solomon said in Proverbs 15:30. A cheerful look brings joy to the heart, and good news gives health to the bones.

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0: 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Of course, that's the mainland USA. So be sure you get your order in. Well, so now we're going to summarize what have we learned so far about resveratrol. So, Richard?
3: Well, we know it's absorbed. We know that even small doses have a measurable effect on the human body. It activates the SIRTA 1 and 2 genes, which promote thinness, the physiology of thinness, promotes longevity, probably in humans as well as lower animals. Resveratrol also protects the cardiovascular system, lowers cholesterol, endothelial dysfunction. Here's one, salt-sensitive hypertension in the postmenopausal female. This is a real problem. Blood pressure shoots up after menopause. Resveratrol will drop your blood pressure by 12 points. If that's your problem, ladies, think of it, you know, swelling up with a little salt and you're swollen. It's no fun. Resveratrol helps that tremendously. Diabetes, it lowers the measures of glucose control in diabetes, protects the organs in diabetes. It's a powerful antioxidant, powerful agent that turns on your antioxidant systems and your detoxification systems. It's a powerful anti-cancer agent, plus it shields you from the side effects of chemo and radiation therapy. It penetrates the blood-brain barrier where it helps to protect the brain. It is a natural antibiotic. It's great on yeast and fungi. It is good for bacteria, viruses, and other things. And all attempts to turn resveratrol into a patentable drug have failed with high side effect profiles, but resveratrol is essentially side effect free. So why do anything but that? I don't see a reason. Now, our next topic real quickly is why should we supplement with the grape seed extract? Well, this is something that's not normally part of our diet. We spit those seeds out. But they contain flavanol flavonoids with huge health benefits. These flavanols include the polyphenol oligomeric proanthocyanidins, or OPCs. That's a lot easier for me to say, so I'm going to say OPCs. These are a family of related plant-based compounds.

0: It has anti-inflammatory factors. It increases endothelial growth factor, anti-allergy properties, antihistamine properties. It protects from infrared radiation. You know, people who have a diverse fruit and vegetable diet with these types of antioxidants, they have much 60 to 70% lower rates of skin cancers and reoccurrence of skin cancer. So if you are a skin cancer patient, this is what you want to supplement. Vitamin D also, and these antioxidants really helps to protect your skin. We have many studies now on benefits of the grapeseed extract, reducing blood pressure by 12 points. You know, to get a drug approved by the FDA for hypertension, if you have a 6 to 8 point blood pressure drop with that drug, you can get the right to claim it. Well, we haven't gone through the process of getting FDA approval to make the claim it lowers blood pressure, but the research supports the notion that your blood pressure will be lower while you're taking products of the grape. 12-point reduction, helping to keep the blood vessels soft and pliable so we can perfuse all our organs, decreases low-density lipocholesterol by 13% while raising HDL by 13%. This is the grape seed. Protects against cellular damage from microscopic blood vessel injury in diabetes. Diabetes causes microvascular damage. It is a disease of the microvasculature, and that is what in turn damages the organs, the toes, the fingers, the amputations, the blindness, all. It's because of the damage in the microvascular, the capillaries. That's where all the business of the blood takes place, is in the capillaries. And they become damaged. What do you get? Diabetic neuropathy, amputations, blindness, renal dialysis. This is where grapeseed extract shines. It helps to restore the health to the capillaries, where the problems are in diabetes. Such a benefit to the diabetic. Also, it's active against a wide variety of infectious agents, including bacteria, fungi, pathogenic viruses, active against a variety of different cell lines, including cancers of the head and neck, damaging cancer DNA, and blocking their self-repair mechanisms. It goes to attack right on the right into the cellular mechanism of the cancerous cells, and it fights cancer there while it turns on your immune response to cancer. Many of the benefits of grapeseed extract are unique. One of the best remedies we have for varicose veins with phlebitis. Have any of you had this? This is really, many people, the only time they're ever bothered with phlebitis is when they get on an airplane and fly for 2 or 3 hours. They're at altitude. That changes the osmotic pressures in the veins. Also, you're sitting. You tend to become dehydrated in the dry air because it's equal to 6,000 feet when you fly on a commercial airline. This all dries you out. It all promotes phlebitis and clot formation. Take some grapeseed extract and support stockings before you get on that airplane. You're going to walk off that plane feeling like you never flew as far as your phlebitis is gone. It really makes a difference with these phlebitis-type problems. Some people have venous insufficiency. They're just born with bad veins. The valves are incompetent, and it pools. And pooling blood leads to clots. Calm the inflammation in those pooling veins with your grapeseed extract. You're going to have less trouble. It is the absolute best natural agent I've ever found for vascular problems of that nature, the phlebitis. And think about this for a minute. Hemorrhoids are just like that. It's the same thing. It's just in a different location, a sensitive location. Grapeseed extract is the best thing I've ever found for hemorrhoids. Fiber, probiotics, grapeseed extract, get your exercise, drink your water, eat a healthy diet. It's going to get better, a lot better. 24 double-blind placebo-controlled trials now with over 1,200 people. Grapeseed extract is absorbed, it's metabolized, reduces cholesterol, glucose levels, triglyceride levels, helps with the liver enzymes and fatty liver disease and diabetes, lowers blood pressure, and protects the skin. I mean, it just goes on and on. These are things you want to make part of your routine daily supplemental plan. Well, that's it for now. Let's go to our break, and we'll come back with our wrap-up in just a minute.
1: Listen, the name of our program is The King is Coming because we believe the King is coming. And we know He's coming because Jesus authenticated His second coming by rising from the dead.

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7: 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So, Richard, I know time is short. We've really covered a lot of information. This is really great, though. So, if I were to start supplementing with the grape, how would I do that?
5: Well, as we've learned today, you will absorb resveratrol and grape seed extract, the OPCs, best. You'll absorb them best if you take them early in the morning with a fatty food, an oily or fatty food. You can take it at any time. You know, don't miss a dose just because you forgot it at breakfast. You could take it at dinner time. Take it with your salad that has olive oil on it. See, there's an oily food. You can take it any time. But you get a little more advantage, a little better blood level if you take it in the morning, but it's not prohibitive at any time. You don't need huge doses, but if what you're doing is not working, you can increase your dose. If you're going to have radiation or chemotherapy for cancer, I would take one of these pills before you go in for the radiation and take one when you come home. Same way with the chemotherapy. Take one before you go, take one when you come home. Because not only does it have preventative benefits, it can also help mop up after the chemo or radiation. So there's a benefit for doing both. And you'll need a slightly higher dose. So that's a good idea too. There are other things you can do with that. We talk about that on another program. So on our cancer show, you'll learn more about that. Our product, of course, has transresveratrol, 100 milligrams, grape seed extract, 50 milligrams, grape skin extract, 25 milligrams, and pine bark extract. So you're getting that symphony of the polyphenols. You're getting a wide variety from multiple sources. This is where, in my humble opinion, where you get your best results. It more closely mimics the diverse diet with multiple antioxidant sources. And again, one or two capsules a day is more than enough for the vast majority. And if money is tight, and who doesn't have budget issues? Even every other day is a benefit. There have been a couple of benefits, and this is not the pattern, but there have been a couple of benefits in the literature where a smaller dose works better than the high dose. But it's only one or two, and it's not been repeated. So I can't say that's true of all of them. But I'll keep track of that. If we find that smaller doses are actually more powerful, I will let you know. But we don't have enough evidence to make that pronunciation yet, okay? So stay with our standard doses till we learn more about that. But we can make this very cost effective for people. Every other day, every third day, 72 hours of benefit from even a 10 milligram dose? Come on.
8: Yeah. Sure.
5: Now, that's not all the benefits. That's your diabetic and heart benefits. But if that's what you're taking it for, save your money. You know, now you have a little more for fish oil or something else, or a little noni juice. See, we're on your side with the cost effectiveness. We want to make this work for you. So there we have it, Cindy. Products are the great. They're must do. We really need to make this a part of our daily routine. The benefits are just tremendous, side effect free, and there's no reason why not to participate. So thank you for your kind attention here at Your Health. We'll see you tomorrow, folks. Bye-bye, everyone.
7: 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We'll see you tomorrow right here on Your Health.

0: Join Pastor Isaac Crockett and I for this week's edition of Stand in the Gap as we continue in our Sermon on the Mount series. This week, Beatitude number 7, Blessed are the peacemakers, for they shall be called the sons of God. Are you a peacemaker? Are you a son of God? Join us this week as we explain this passage. I know it'll be something that will bless your hearts.
1: I'm Jordan.
2: And I'm Jason.
1: And we're from
3: Kids Beach Club TV.
1: Kids Beach Club is a multi-award winning children's TV show that follows a group of students as they navigate life, learn character lessons, and discover how God can transform them through the pages of His Word, the Bible.
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Today on Renewing Your Mind, Dr. R.C. Sproul and his mentor, Dr. John Gerstner, face each other in a mock debate on the authority and infallibility of the Bible. With intensity and great passion, these two theologians defend and challenge the existence of God, the Christian faith, and the teachings of Scripture. Be prepared to give an answer for the hope that lies in you today on...

0: In England, when a monarch ascends to the throne, the king or the queen, as the case may be, is invested with authority and with status and dominion. But also, the king or the queen is given a list of titles, like Your Majesty. One of the titles that's always intrigued me is the title Defensor Fidei, the defender of the faith. That's because in England, England has a state church, and traditionally it is the responsibility of the monarch to use the power of the army or the sword or whatever it takes to defend the church. But in church history, God has given us great men who have defended the faith not by the sword or with military might, but with their lips and with their pen. We have the portraits of some of the greatest defenders of the faith in all of church history. John Calvin, of course, from the 16th century. St. Augustine from the early centuries of the church. Jonathan Edwards from here in America from the 18th century. St. Thomas Aquinas. Benjamin Breckinridge Warfield from Princeton. And, of course, Francis Schaeffer, our 20th century defender of the faith. In the series of mock debates that you are about to see, I am convinced that you are going to have the opportunity of hearing from the one who, in my judgment, is the greatest living Christian apologist, the defender of the faith par excellence, Dr. John Gerstner.
1: This debate is entitled, Can We Know Truth?
0: We are about to begin a series of unrehearsed debates between myself and my colleague, Dr. John Gerstner. Now, it's important to note at the outset that these debates are, properly speaking, mock debates. That means that, in one sense, they're insincere, inasmuch as the positions I will be espousing will be positions that I myself do not believe or adhere to. My ignominious role in this exercise is to serve as the devil's advocate. I'd like to say that that role was chosen by lot, but instead we tried out for the parts and I lost. But in our first session together, Dr. Gerstner, we're going to be discussing the question of truth and ethics. And let me begin by calling attention to what is clear, I'm sure, to you and everyone else, that we live in an age that has been marked by extraordinary discoveries in science that in turn have influenced philosophy and theology and all of the other disciplines. And one that has certainly made an impact on my thinking is the concept of relativity, as it has changed the whole structure of the modern world. But not only is relativity something that we conceive of with respect to science, but I think now safely with respect to all truth. I notice that you Christians tend to make bold declarations and affirmations about truth. And yet from my perspective as a modern person, I have to say, Dr. Gerstner, that as far as I can see, truth is relative. So how would you respond to that?
2: Well, there's one level at which I would agree with it thoroughly. Truth is relative to the understanding mind, for example. There's a truth out there which is addressed to you and to me and to the audience out there, and it's understood by you and me and the audience out there, and it's understood relative to each one of us. I don't think there's anything objectionable to that notion, but I think I know what's up your sleeve, Mr. Devil's Advocate, and how you are going to make something rather sinister out of it. But since you put the question to me at the outset, what is my Christian reaction to relativity? It's very affirmative as far as that's concerned. God and the world and everything else is relative to the knowing mind. I see no problems with that from a Christian standpoint.
3: What I'm saying, though, Dr. Gerstner, is not simply that I have to relate to God and to the world and to propositions that people make here and there. In that sense, we're all relatives, one of another. I'm not disputing that. Okay. But what I'm saying is that the truth itself is conditioned by my perception of it, and that what may be true, for example, for you, in your religious devotion, you may believe that there is a God, an eternal God who's the object of your devotion and of your prayers and your preaching and that sort of thing. So that for you, Dr. Gerstner, it's true to say there is a God, because you relate to that. It has meaning for you and significance to you. But for me, Dr. Gerstner, that doesn't mean anything. There's no God. So for me, it's true to say God does not exist. That's what I mean when I say the truth is relative.
2: You're quite correct when you say that we Christians say there is a God. Now, first of all, that's a proposition which I maintain is a true proposition. Now, you are hostile to it, but I take it you're not hostile to a definition of the term. You understand, the same as I understand, what that proposition means. Would you agree with me on that?
3: Yes, I think we could have a basic agreement of as the meaning of the statement, in the sense of as a sentence and as a proposition, we both understand what these words in connection communicate. Yes, I understand that. But what I'm saying, Dr. Gerstner, is that you affirm the truth of this
2: statement.
3: That's
2: exactly so.
3: And because it's meaningful to you, it is true for
2: you. It's meaningful to you, but you affirm the falsehood of it.
3: Well, I don't believe there is a God.
2: You don't believe there's a God, but that's a meaningful proposition to which you give that negative response.
3: That's correct.
2: It's a meaningful proposition to which I give an affirmative response. And the rational thing for rational people to do at a point like this is to ask, what's the reason I affirm it, and what's the reason you deny it? Well, do you want to take the initiative, or do you want
3: certainly.
2: Me to?
3: I say the reason I deny it is that I don't get any particular personal significance out of it. It's irrelevant to my life. If there is this God that you put so much stock in and believe in, I don't know anything about him, and he doesn't make any difference to me.
2: You're saying it's irrelevant. Now, that is non-rational proposition, I would say, because if this being does exist, and I'm assuming a dictionary definition of the term, just as you, he is the author of your being. And for you to stand there and say, that is irrelevant to me, doesn't sound like a very brilliant observation.
3: Well, what I'm saying is that there is a God, that may be true for you, because I'm saying that truth is defined by personal meaning.
2: All
3: and because you find meaning in this to your own life, subjective significance, then I would agree, Dr. Gerstner, that this is a true statement. There is a God. That's true. But what I'm saying is, it's true for you. It's not true for me. Because I don't believe it.
2: Now, you're shifting to another subject, but before you do, if we're going to make any progress in this discussion and debate, we've got to go step at a time. You are withdrawing the statement that it is irrelevant. This is highly relevant to you unless you can prove that this being does not exist. Now, you have insinuated that it can't be proven because truth is proven by feeling. And you don't have any positive feeling about
3: that. That's exactly what I'm saying.
2: Okay. Now, since when is truth determined just by positive being? Would you deny that this being about whom you have a negative feeling therefore does not exist because this devil's advocate does not have a positive feeling about him?
3: That's correct.
2: You consider that a rational remark?
3: Well, I'm not interested whether it's rational. This is a matter of what I'm saying.
2: I thought we were talking about truth.
3: We are talking about truth, but we're trying to get a definition. And I'm saying to you, you want to have a rational, objective concept of truth. I'm telling you, we don't live in the dark ages anymore. The age of rationalism is over, Dr. Gerstner. Welcome to the 20th century. I have an existential view of truth. And for me, as an existentialist, see, truth is an experience. It's an encounter. It's feeling more than rational propositions. And you want to insist the truth is some kind of objective, rational system.
2: You want to say that any truth, this or any other truth, stirs up a certain feeling in an individual if it's going to be significant. I gather you're not denying the objectivity of the concept, but what you're still going back to is that it's not relevant to me unless I am internally involved in it positively.
3: That's
2: it's
3: right.
2: Not just internally involved in it. You can be internally involved in it in a hostile fashion.
3: Yes, I would grant that. I can.
2: Okay.
3: That would be relevant.
2: Okay.
3: In a negative sense.
2: All right.
3: Relevant,
2: so yes. R.C. Sproul is actually affected by truth, affects this devil's advocate and so on, and therefore it is evaluated, but presumably before it can even affect you, it has to be a proposition you understand and respond to negatively, does it not?
3: That's correct.
2: Okay. So this particular truth is not subjectivized just because it stimulates a certain kind of subjective response in you, negative, in me, positive. But you are not shifting away from truth by simply saying the thing that's really relevant or significant or interesting to R.C. Sproul is that it affects me negatively and therefore I dismiss it. But I'm challenging your proposition that this is not an objective entity simply because the important thing about it, in your opinion, is how this entity affects you. And as a matter of fact, and it affects you negatively.
3: That's correct.
2: Okay, so it's not even the affected that's concerned. It's the negativity of the effect. But it's still an objective to which you negatively respond.
3: All right, but again, you're assuming that there really is such a being to which I'm not just merely responding to a proposition. I grant the objectivity of the proposition.
2: Yep.
3: Every proposition is objective.
2: All right.
3: But the proposition is describing something beyond itself. We're not arguing about this sentence. We're arguing about the content of this sentence, which is the existence of God.
2: That's really the next step.
3: All right.
2: But the point is that you have given up this notion that that subjectivity or relativity or existential relativity is what's important about that. And I'm denying that. And then you take a really sound, rational statement when you infer that whether this affects a person negatively or positively would depend entirely on whether or not this being can be not only stated as a proposition, but proved to exist as a rational being.
3: You mean proved to exist apart from me and apart from you?
2: Oh, if it be a being like this,
3: yes,
2: of course he would exist independently.
3: All right, I would have to grant, Dr. Gerstner, maybe to my boss's chagrin.
2: Yes, he wouldn't be too happy with this.
3: That if there is a God out there, apart from my feelings, apart from my relationships and all of that, and apart from your relationship and all of that, I would have to grant that would be relevant.
2: Okay. Then let me try to show you that this God must...
3: Before you do that, let me say to you what I'm struggling with here. That I guess the reason why I'm saying that this proposition becomes a matter of personal subjective preference, if you will, is because I don't really think we can know in the final analysis if there is such a being independent of your personal feelings about it and my personal feelings. What I mean, Dr. Gerstner, is I don't think we can know whether there is such a being, but it doesn't matter, because if you respond positively For you, it's true, and if I don't respond positively, then for me, it's not a viable truth in my life. But I have to, I'm still, what I'm saying is, I'm not agnostic about that we can make sentences that are objective, and I'm not even agnostic about what you said here, that if there is a God, it'd be relevant. But I'm not agnostic about whether we can know such a truth.
2: Well, when we all agree on the fact that if there be such a being as that, it's highly relevant how you feel about him. And if he does exist and you feel negatively about him, you're in a bad way. And if I feel positively about him, I'm in a good way. That's all accepted. The whole point now rests in this one thing, whether we can know this being. Now, you're maintaining that we can't even know before we even deal with the question, because the only kind of knowing that you're interested in and want to maintain is the only kind of knowing possible is one that affects you positively. That's your subtle underlying implication.
3: No, I've qualified that. I've said that that only comes into play in areas where we're dealing with subjects or questions that I'm convinced we can't know about objectively.
2: Well, what do rational people do when one person says we can't know and the other person says we can know? Where do you go from there?
3: Well, you have to debate it. That's why we're here.
2: Now, do you want to prove he can't exist, or do you want me to prove he can exist?
3: Well, no. I'm not going to say that. I didn't say that he doesn't exist. I said we can't know. I'm not being,
2: You know he exists. You admit that.
3: What?
2: You just said it. I don't care. We know
3: I said we cannot know that he exists.
2: You're going to say that. How are you going to prove that you can't know God exists?
3: Because he's beyond the pale of my
2: knowledge. You already know a great deal about him, don't you?
3: Wait a minute. For example, certainly as a theologian, as a philosopher, you're well aware of the monumental critique of traditional arguments for the existence of God that was proffered by Immanuel Kant.
2: Yes, and I'm familiar with that.
3: You know that Kant has shown that of such a being as you describe as God is in a realm that is beyond our ability to get at. I mean, we can't see him, we can't touch him, we can't taste him. We have no access to a metaphysical realm beyond the physical things that we can investigate through science. So God cannot be an object of scientific inquiry.
2: We
3: can't know him rationally. What other way is there?
2: We can't know God because Kant said we can't know God.
3: Well, Dr. Gerstner, you know that's not the argument.
2: That's not an argument.
3: I just reminded you that Kant has made that conclusion.
2: Yes, he has.
3: And I think that he's done it validly. I was using shorthand, aware of the fact that you would know the arguments that Kant
2: I also
3: given.
2: Know it as non-cogent. If you're going to show me it's cogent, I'll be very interested.
3: Well, tell me, first of all, how can you know anything about a being who is beyond the scope of sense perception?
2: This being could, for example, you're just asking me how it would be possible.
3: Yes.
2: I can answer you on a hypothetical matter, which I think is true. This being, who is beyond visibility and beyond total comprehensibility, could make things by means of which he would reveal the nature of his being. I'm a finite person, and he could actually create things that are finite also, which could cue me into the fact that he's the author of those things. That would be telling me something about him. That he's already there at the beginning, and that he makes these things, and he's intelligent in the way he goes about it, and he's benign in his tendency, and he's moral too, because he's affect me morally as well.
3: What I hear coming out of your mouth, forgive me if I'm being presumptuous, but is nothing more than the old cosmological argument for the existence of God that I thought that Kant demolished here. Is it not? Aren't you pleading cosmologically? You're saying God makes a universe, he makes a cosmos, and even though he never shows up in it personally, we can't see him, he's invisible to our eyes, we don't hear his words spoken audibly, but we see the universe, and you're saying somehow that universe reveals something to me about God.
4: You're giving a very fine statement, a cosmological argument. Now, why don't you make a critique of it while you're at it?
3: All right, isn't that what you're arguing for?
4: I'm using it. You're not showing any fallacy in it.
3: How can we get through this massive leap from looking at this podium or the blackboard to...
4: You use all these pejorative terms.
3: We are moving to a very high degree.
4: Moving and leaping are two different things, my friend.
3: But I think a leaping is something we do when we want to get up in the air.
4: Yeah,
3: and we want to get up in the air here. We want to get off the terrestrial
4: plane. I'm just saying I'm not going to bow before your use of pejorative language. I'm going to insist that you put some cogency in
3: it. All right, what I want to know is how, Dr. Gerstner, you can reason from this created realm to this invisible creator.
4: Okay, I've already told you, and you've been mocked it out, but I'll say it again, and I'll ask you, if you don't have to take this mock debate so seriously as that to give mock arguments, you know, on, that you will actually address what I say rather than make authoritative statements, Immanuel Kant thought differently.
3: Simply trying to identify the argument as the cosmological argument. Now, I would say, with Kant,
4: yes,
3: my ally,
4: okay,
3: that what it requires to move, whether it's a gentle step, progression up a ladder,
4: rationally move, we're talking
3: up
4: sense
3: in the air
4: now.
3: Here, whatever it is, Dr. Gerstner, we are moving, you grant that.
4: We're not leaving.
3: From this sphere, but we are moving from this sphere to some metaphysical sphere. Now, it would seem to me, Dr. Gerstner, that in order to do that, we would have to make some assumptions, which I think with Kant,
4: such
3: as all right, I will
4: seem to get an argument out of you.
3: I'm trying to give it to you. Assumption that we're making that I would regard as gratuitous, as a leap.
4: Go ahead. Now I know what Immanuel Kant and R.C. Sproul and
3: the
4: devil's advocate
3: leap is.
4: One little argument,
3: that the assumption here, Dr. Gerstner, is that the law of causality, which we use in our scientific inquiry of this world,
4: that's true,
3: would apply to this other world equally.
4: That is not necessarily true.
3: Aren't you resting your case on some kind of causal deduction?
4: Oh, I am, but that doesn't mean that in this other world it would be exactly the same.
3: Well, how do
4: for me to argue from this world to the fact that it requires this God in this other world you're talking about is one thing. To say that God's self-knowledge would be of the same nature as something else again. But we don't have to get that. All we need, as far as our debate is concerned, is for you to show me this is a gratuitous leap and that these cosmological arguments that you denigrate so liberally and so on are actually non-cogent. You just don't like the idea of moving from this world to the other world.
3: You're assuming that because there's a world here, there has to be...
4: assuming anything. You're the guy who's putting that word assumption in my...
3: Correct me. What I'm hearing you say is that because there's a world here that we can perceive...
4: Exactly.
3: ...that is visible
4: to us. That is an assumption.
3: Because that world is here, No, that's not the assumption. I'm saying that what I'm assuming, or what I think you're assuming or arguing for... is that because we can perceive this world here, this world somehow bears witness to an antecedent cause.
4: That's true.
3: That is God.
4: That would have to be God.
3: Reasoning that we use to get there is causal. Is that correct?
4: Okay.
3: All right, so that now you have this antecedent cause for this visible universe.
4: Okay.
3: Why does there have to be an antecedent cause?
4: Why does it have to be what?
3: Why does there have to be some kind of antecedent cause behind the universe? Why can't the universe be its own cause?
4: All right, let's hypothecate that. Let's say for a moment here, you're going to prove now, you're taking on the business of proving that we can't know God, and you're going to say, why can't we... assume that this world is eternal,
3: No.
4: Correct me. What are you wanting to...
3: It's its own cause.
4: Its own cause. So, presumably, indefinitely, If it's his own cause, it's been there, presumably now. If it's there now and its own cause, it presumably it would have existed this way, or at least in some shape
0: or form. Or we could go through an infinite series of finite causes and so on, but the...
4: If you're the one who's saying finite causes, you won't even let me finish my sentence. All right, finite causes. That's your language now, right?
0: Yes.
4: You got a series of finite causes. Well, manifestly, if they're finite, they can't be unlimited, can they? And they could not, of course, have existed of themselves finitely or temporally.
3: Not any single one of them.
4: Or all of them.
3: But the series.
4: But they're all finite, aren't they not? Isn't that what you've been saying?
3: No, I say each of the causes is a finite cause, but the series is infinite.
4: Each of these finite items, each finite item, depends on its own. I just want to make sure I get what you're saying. It takes the shape of an argument and not a mere accusation and so on. Each finite item has own cause.
3: That's correct.
4: Infinitely.
3: Yes.
4: Eternally.
3: Yes.
4: All right, then, suppose for this, I don't believe that's the case. But I'm like my friend Thomas Aquinas over there. He maintained you couldn't prove you wrong at this particular point. I think we could, but I'll go along with the master Thomistic reasoner at this point and grant you that what I consider diabolical thought, that the universe could actually be eternal. Okay? But nevertheless, you have ventured into the open now, as you devils don't like to do.
3: Well, actually, this has just been an exercise to warm us up to go further on this discussion of the existence of God. What I was trying to get from you here is the groundwork, the method that you use to try to prove such a thing as the existence of God. And I see that what you're doing is you're using your senses for the world and then your reason to go back to this first cause.
4: Yeah.
3: All right, I understand that.
4: And I know you don't like it, but
3: I don't like it, but I get the point. But there's still some things I need to iron out with you on this, and we'll take them up in the next session, if you don't mind. I appreciate your patience with this poor fallen devil. But we'll go on and really look at this more sharply in our next engagement.
0: Yes.
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5: Julie was always a voracious reader. 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And at some point, I began to notice that she would read a page and couldn't remember what she had just read, and she'd have to go back and read it again.
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0: Thank you so much for joining us for CBN Newswatch. I'm Ephraim Graham. As negotiators try to work out a deal with Iran, another key issue stands in the way: Iran's support for the terrorist group Hezbollah. We're going to bring you the story from Jerusalem. We're going to take a look at Hezbollah's attacks on Israel and Israel's counterstrikes. Also happening in Israel now, the 10th annual Jerusalem Prayer Breakfast, with Christian leaders from nearly 40 nations on the scene. We're going to bring you a look at this year's event from the Israeli parliament, the Knesset. Fears of persecution against Christians in India. We're going to tell you about the push to amend a law that critics say could be used against Christians. And protest and counter-protest outside the mayor's residence in New York City over anti-Semitism and more. All those stories and more right now on CBN Newswatch.
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0: It is Wednesday, the 27th of May. We're going to begin this half hour with the conflict in the Middle East. Iran's nuclear program is the highest priority in the peace negotiations, but there's another issue that could derail an agreement: Tehran's support for the terror group Hezbollah. The Israeli and Lebanese governments are seeking their own peace agreement, yet Hezbollah, which is based in Lebanon, is keeping up its attacks on Israel. Paul Strand brings us the story. He's reporting from Jerusalem.
2: Iran insists any peace deal must include an end to the war between Israel and its proxy in Lebanon, Hezbollah. But the terror group keeps launching drones and rockets at IDF soldiers and Israeli communities in the north. So the IDF is launching hundreds of counterstrikes, and Israel's prime minister says troops will now push deeper into Lebanon.
3: The IDF is operating with large forces on the ground and is seizing controlled areas. We are fortifying the security zone to protect northern communities.
2: This Beirut resident says Netanyahu's threat frightens the Lebanese.
4: By just saying a few words on TV, he causes everyone to panic and flee their homes. I don't know what's going to happen and how long we can live like this.
2: But residents of northern Israel applaud the strong counterattacks.
5: We must keep hitting them, otherwise this ritual just repeats itself endlessly.
2: President Trump gathers his cabinet today with the war against Iran and its proxies top of the agenda. Despite the ceasefire and ongoing peace talks, in the Strait of Hormuz, American forces this week blew up two Iranian Navy fast boats laying mines in the strategic waterway. Iran's foreign ministry lashed out after those attacks.
6: These aggressive actions, occurring simultaneously with the diplomatic process, once again exposed the bad faith of the U.S. ruling establishment.
2: But America's Secretary of State declared Iran's stranglehold on the crucial strait must end.
7: Well, the straits have to be open. They're going to be open one way or the other. So they need to be open. What's happening there is unlawful, it's illegal, it's unsustainable, it's unacceptable.
2: As to concerns that Trump might sign a bad peace deal with Iran, Rubio insists that won't happen.
8: It's either going to be a good deal or there isn't going to be one.
2: Meanwhile, in Iran, a five-month near-total shutdown of the Internet is easing. It's been devastating to Iran's once-thriving online businesses.
9: Businesses highly depend on the Internet in every time. These restrictions make life more difficult for them.
2: The shutdown cost Iran's already ailing economy $30 to $40 million a day. Paul Strand, CBN News, Jerusalem.
0: Believers around the world are praying for the situation with Iran, and this week Christian leaders from nearly 40 nations traveled to Jerusalem to take part in the 10th annual Jerusalem Prayer Breakfast. Chris Mitchell has this look from the Israeli parliament, the Knesset.
10: Thanks, Ephraim. I'm here at the Jerusalem Prayer Breakfast in the Knesset, and I'm with the director and founder, Albert Wechsler. Great to be with you, Albert. Tell us, this is 10 years since the beginning of the Jerusalem Prayer Breakfast. What has been happening in that 10 years?
11: Well, Chris, you've been following us, so you've seen quite a few miracles that we have had during these 10 years. Now, first of all, the first one was a miracle that it ever happened, because it was a miracle that Reuven Rivlin loved the idea, the president endorsed it. But then this year, as we have come now to the 10th one, it was totally impossible even to plan anything. As we remember, President Trump just last Tuesday said he was 1 hour away from the launch.
10: Yeah.
11: So that it all happens is a fantastic miracle.
10: Yeah. So you have people from 39 countries all over the world. Yeah,
11: still coming.
10: Yeah, still coming. What are they? Why are they coming here?
11: Well, I think there is one very important moment in all of this. They love the Jewish people. They love God of Israel. They love Israel. And they realize that their love towards the God of Israel will also reflect in God's blessings coming over their nations. They absolutely feel it. You could see it in the Knesset. They were begging me to come and stand on the stage and say a prayer for their nation, because this is something that is so deep in the heart of our friends.
10: And you have members of the Knesset from the opposition and from the coalition together.
11: Well, that was quite something, wasn't it? That, you know, Jerusalem Breakfast is maybe the only place that brings them together, that they can pray and sing together, hug each other, and be friendly. I mean, you know how tense it can be here in Israeli politics. Yeah. But somehow you can see that these 10 years have done something miraculous within the walls of the Knesset as well.
10: Yeah. And what kind of answers to prayer have you seen in the last 10 years?
11: Oh, I mean, think of this now, that we prayed for this first, I mean, the 10th one to happen. President Trump held his horses. Why? Well, I didn't know that the Hajj was taking place at the very same time. I mean, I didn't do that. God orchestrated that the Gulf state heads begged President Trump not to attack.
10: Yeah.
11: Wasn't this a miracle? Well, then we can go, you know, for the Dutch government releasing the Holocaust reparation funds, tens of millions of euros, on the very same day that we are in the Ridderzaal in the Netherlands Parliament. Think of the Brazilian miracle that we went all the way to the, you know, president's home after we prayed here for the elections. Italian, what happened there? This is something that has been, we can see the pattern. Whenever a politician stands up and says, I want to recognize Jerusalem and move the embassy, God moves them up on the list.
10: Right. You know, since October 7th, there's been such a rise of anti-Semitism. Minister Amitai Chikli came here. He's the Minister of Combating Anti-Semitism. Why is it so important right now for believers around the world to stand with Israel and pray for the peace of Jerusalem?
11: Chris, I believe it's time for the Christians to start thinking like Raoul Wallenberg, like Schindler, like Corrie ten Boom. I hate to say that, but I think there is something released all around the world that will result in Holocaust-like realities in the nations. The Jewish lives will be in danger, and our Christian friends need to organize and mobilize and think how they help them on their way back to Israel.
10: And you just said a few moments ago, this is networking to actually help save the Jewish people.
11: I really believe so. And I think that this is what, one of the reasons why God has gathered us and keeps bringing us together, to create safe passages for the Jewish people back to Israel. I'm so sad to admit it, but these days that we said never again are back.
10: Yeah. We have about a minute left. Tell us how people can learn more about the Jerusalem Prayer Breakfast and be part of it.
11: Well, Jerusalem Prayer Breakfast comes to the city that invites us to come. The call goes out of the Israeli Knesset, the parliament, and it takes a politician to say, we want to pray for the peace of Jerusalem, and we will come. God will provide, I believe. We will be, our next one will be in Latvia, in Riga, where the member of parliament, Janis Grasbergs, has opened his heart and the doors of the parliament, and we will be there June 28, 29. Hawaii, what about that? Kauai Islands. You would like, you would go there, right? Kauai.
10: Yeah.
11: I mean, I'm sure many of our friends will join us there, and Italy in the fall.
10: Yeah. Albert, great job. Last 10 years, I was there at the first one. Privileged to be here at the second, and thanks so much.
11: Thank you for all you do, Chris.
10: Okay. Well, Ephraim, back to you. And that's a scene from what's happening here at the Jerusalem Prayer Breakfast.
0: Chris, thank you. Coming up, analysts warn religious freedom is under attack in India. Human rights groups warn the government could seize control of Christian schools, churches, and orphanages. It is on the table if one law passes. We're going to bring this story when we come back. You're watching CBN News Watch.

0: Blessed are you, Lord, our God, King of the universe, who has chosen us from all of the nations and given us his Torah.
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14: The government of India is facing a growing backlash from the Christian community. The concern is over proposed changes to a law that regulates foreign funding for nonprofit organizations. CBN's George Thomas explains why it's led to complaints of persecution.
15: On March 25th, lawmakers in New Delhi introduced amendments to the Foreign Contribution Regulation Act, or FCRA, changes that would give the government sweeping new powers over thousands of NGOs, including churches and other Christian organizations. Stephen Schneck is with the United States Commission on International Religious Freedom.
16: This means things like orphanages, clinics, schools, churches, can no longer be funded.
15: Under the proposal, if an organization's license is suspended, canceled, or not renewed, authorities could take control of its assets, manage them, or even sell them.
16: It seems completely unfair and arbitrary. And moreover, this is clearly an effort to repress minority religious groups in India at a time when we see rising Hindu nationalism working in ways that persecute religious minorities in the country.
15: Human rights groups, including Amnesty International, say this builds on a law they've long criticized. Since it came into force in 2010, Amnesty states the FCRA has been cynically amended and misused to harass, intimidate, and censor human rights defenders and NGOs carrying out vital human rights work across India.
16: It is tabled now, but every indication is that this is likely to be taken up again in the next session.
15: Christian organizations are warning they could be disproportionately targeted.
17: The death of Jesus is there.
15: Archbishop Joseph D'Souza is with the Good Shepherd Church of India.
18: This is a straightforward loot and theft of the Christian institutions and their properties through a legal amendment of a bill.
15: As of March 2026, nearly 22,000 organizations had lost their FCR licenses, Amnesty says many of those groups were involved in religious freedom, minority rights, and freedom of expression.
16: These are organizations that deal with the poorest of the poor, the most vulnerable populations within India today.
14: And George Thomas joins us right now with more. So, George, the FCRA rules in the past saying they are necessary for transparency and national security. What can you tell us about the impact this law has already had in India?
19: Look, on the issue of national security, the critics of this bill are saying, Ephraim, look, this is just an excuse to come up with any kind of excuse in the name of national law and national security to go after these organizations. According to Amnesty International, as of this month, Ephraim, close to about 22,000 organizations have been flagged. They've lost their FCRA license, and the majority of those organizations, according to Amnesty International, saying they do work amongst the vulnerable, the poor, women who are disenfranchised, you know, the orphanages and so forth. And so many of those organizations are primarily run by Christian agencies, Catholic, Protestant, evangelical, and so forth. But look, it's a major problem. A very, very significant problem, because so many of these organizations are saying to the Indian government, look, you don't even give us a legitimate reason. If you flag us, great, flag us and then tell us where exactly is the flag going up. What have we done? And many of these organizations that get funding from outside of India are very meticulous when it comes to accounting, making sure every I is dotted, every T is crossed, making sure all the numbers are absolutely what they're supposed to be, because they know how stringent the Indian government is. And so when they do get flagged, Ephraim, the government says, well, you know, we have some kind of irregularity, but they don't say what the irregularity is, and then they don't even have a process of appealing to say, listen, well, let's fix this irregularity and let's give you evidence as to

0: organization that was founded by the late Mother Teresa, and he paid a visit to the Missionaries of Charity. And you say, well, why is that important? Well, back in 2021, the Indian government used this FCRA rule against the Missionaries of Charity and basically said there's been an irregularity in your funding. Keep in mind, this group has been around for a very long time. Tens of thousands of agencies and organizations around the country doing tremendous work. And then in 2021, the Indian government said, we have to shut you down. Boy, oh boy, there was a global outcry. Like, are you kidding me? How could you shut down this great organization run by this pious woman, Mother Teresa? And about a month later, the Indian government, in essence, balked at the international pressure. Again, Secretary of State Marco Rubio sending a message to the Indian government, led by Narendra Modi, the Prime Minister, saying religious freedom and issues of faith are very, very important, and you need to continue to do all you can to maintain and to protect it within the Indian society.
1: This is one to watch. Is the Indian Parliament expected to pass the bill amending this law and expanding its power?
0: Well, it's going to come up in what the Indian Parliament calls the monsoon season session, which runs basically from July to September. And the concern, Ephraim, is that this will come to the forefront. And that's why there's been a lot of international pressure, both from the United States as well as Western governments, putting pressure on the Indian government to make sure that this doesn't pass. Why? Because it's very significant. For any kind of irregularity, the government can basically come and seize the orphanage, seize the hospital, seize the Christian school, and basically say that it now belongs to us after thousands of people from around the world have contributed money that belongs to them, not to the Indian government. And this is where the concern is, that they can basically just come in and take over these agencies.
1: Frightening. All right. Thank you, George. We appreciate it.
0: Welcome.
1: We'll stay on top of this.
0: Thanks
1: indeed.
0: Thanks for doing the story.
1: Thank you.
2: 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We're going to bring you the story. It's coming up right after this. 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
1: In New York City, tensions over the war in Gaza and concerns about anti-Semitism brought protesters and counter-protesters outside the mayor's official residence. It happened last night at a rally organized by And Jew Hatred. Demonstrators clashed over Mayor Zohra Mamdani's response to protests connected to the conflict. Tara Mergener brings us that story now, reporting from Manhattan.
2: As chants echo outside Gracie Mansion, organizers say the rally is meant to send a message that many Jewish New Yorkers and their

0: Supporters feel increasingly at odds with the city.
1: Hundreds gathered accusing Mayor Mamdani of failing to respond to what they describe as rising anti-Semitism in New York City. The demonstration follows months of tension tied to the war in Gaza, including protests outside synagogues and Israeli real estate events in Brooklyn and Manhattan. Some Jewish New Yorkers say those events, along with a rise in anti-Semitic incidents reported across the city since the start of the war, have left them feeling targeted and unsafe. Protesters waved Israeli and American flags and were joined by some Christian, Hindu, and Muslim supporters.
2: If any other group were going through this, I don't think this mayor would stand for it. But he stands for it for us, and I'm sorry, that's not acceptable. And we have to tell him that it's not okay. It's not okay. It's not okay.
1: But counter-protesters, including other members of the Jewish community who support the mayor, say criticism of Israel should not automatically be considered anti-Semitic.
3: This is ridiculous, because we know Mayor Mamdani, an honest, righteous person standing up for New Yorkers, and if he believes that what Israel does is criminal and is wrong, then this is not anti-Semitism.
1: Despite the tension, the rally remained largely peaceful as police kept both sides separated outside Gracie Mansion. Reporting in Manhattan, Tara Mergener, CBN News.
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0: It all connects. The girl who walks for hours to bring home the family's water, the school she can't attend most days, her little brother's belly laugh, her dreams of being a teacher, an engineer, the mayor. It all connects. But so do we, through everything we do, so every child can grow up healthy, educated, and safe. And we won't stop.
1: What are you trusting in? For God to allow you into heaven, your righteousness or the righteousness of Christ? Every good thing in our life is ultimately because of God's grace. Do you want to be used by God in a significant way? Do you desire to have His stamp of approval on your life? We, the church, move forward, unhindered and unstoppable.
2: Is there a spiritual war going on around us? Are angels and demons real? Let's investigate.
3: And I was struck that all throughout history, the vast majority of cultures not only believed in evil spirits, but believed in possessions.
4: And every major religion believes in angels.
5: The question isn't, is there a spiritual world? The question is, which spirit is the most powerful?
4: I kept hearing,
6: stop, don't go there.
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3: All of a sudden, we hear this guttural sounding voice come out of her in the back.
7: Your mumbo jumbo prayers will fail.
8: 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My heart started supernaturally. No CPR, no medicine.
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11: Right arm, right leg.
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Jesus then told them this story. A farmer once planted a vineyard. He built a wall around it and dug a pit to crush the grapes in. He also built a lookout tower. Then he rented out his vineyard and left the country. When it was harvest time, he sent a servant to get his share of the grapes. The renters grabbed the servant. They beat him up and sent him away without a thing. The owner sent another servant, but the renters beat him on the head and insulted him terribly. Then the man sent another servant, and they killed him. He kept sending servant after servant. They beat some of them and killed others. The owner had a son he loved very much. Finally, he sent his son to the renters because he thought they would respect him. But they said to themselves, "Someday he will own this vineyard. Let's kill him. That way we can have it all for ourselves." So they grabbed the owner's son and killed him. Then they threw his body out of the vineyard. Jesus asked, "What do you think the owner of the vineyard will do? He will come and kill those renters and let someone else have his vineyard. You surely know that the scriptures say, 'The stone that the builders tossed aside is now the most important stone of all. This is something the Lord has done, and it is amazing to us.'" The leaders knew that Jesus was really talking about them, and they wanted to arrest him. But because they were afraid of the crowd, they let him alone and left. The Pharisees got together with Herod's followers. Then they sent some men to trick Jesus into saying something wrong. They went to him and said, "Teacher, we know that you are honest. You treat everyone with the same respect, no matter who they are. And you teach the truth about what God wants people to do. Tell us, should we pay taxes to the emperor or not?" Jesus knew what they were up to, and he said, "Why are you trying to test me? Show me a coin." They brought him a silver coin, and he asked, "Whose picture and name are on it?" "The emperor's," they answered. Then Jesus told them, "Give the emperor what belongs to him, and give God what belongs to God." The men were amazed at Jesus. The Sadducees did not believe that people would rise to life after death. So some of them came to Jesus and said, "Teacher, Moses wrote that if a married man dies and has no children, his brother should marry the widow. Their first son would then be thought of as the son of the dead brother. There were once seven brothers. The first one married, but died without having any children. The second brother married his brother's widow, and he also died without having children. The same thing happened to the third brother. And finally, to all seven brothers. At last, the woman died. When God raises people from death, whose wife will this woman be? After all, she had been married to all seven brothers." Jesus answered, "You are completely wrong. You don't know what the scriptures teach, and you don't know anything about the power of God. When God raises people to life, they won't marry. They will be like the angels in heaven. You surely know about people being raised to life. You know that in the story about Moses and the burning bush, God said, 'I am the God worshipped by Abraham, Isaac, and Jacob. He isn't the God of the dead, but of the living.' You Sadducees are all wrong."
One of the teachers of the law of Moses came up while Jesus and the Sadducees were arguing. When he heard Jesus give a good answer, he asked him, "What is the most important commandment?" Jesus answered, "The most important one says, 'People of Israel, you have only one Lord and God. You must love him with all your heart, soul, mind, and strength.' The second most important commandment says, 'Love others as much as you love yourself.' No other commandment is more important than these." The man replied, "Teacher, you are certainly right to say there is only one God. It is also true that we must love God with all our heart, mind, and strength, and that we must love others as much as we love ourselves. These commandments are more important than all the sacrifices and offerings that we could possibly make." When Jesus saw that the man had given a sensible answer, he told him, "You are not far from God's kingdom." After this, no one dared ask Jesus any more questions. As Jesus was teaching in the temple, he said, "How can the teachers of the law of Moses say that the Messiah will come from the family of King David? The Holy Spirit had David say, 'The Lord said to my Lord, sit at my right side until I make your enemies into a footstool for you.' If David called the Messiah his Lord, how can the Messiah be his son?" The large crowd enjoyed listening to Jesus teach. As Jesus was teaching, he said, "Guard against the teachers of the law of Moses. They love to walk around in long robes and be greeted in the market. They like the front seats in the meeting places and the best seats at banquets. But they cheat widows out of their homes and pray long prayers just to show off. They will be punished most of all." Jesus was sitting in the temple near the offering box and watching people put in their gifts. He noticed that many rich people were giving a lot of money. Finally, a poor widow came up and put in 2 coins that were worth only a few pennies. Jesus told his disciples to gather around him. Then he said, "I tell you that this poor widow has put in more than all the others. Everyone else gave what they didn't need, but she is very poor and gave everything she had. Now she doesn't have a cent to live on.

As Jesus was leaving the temple, one of his disciples said to him, "Teacher, look at these beautiful stones and wonderful buildings." Jesus replied, "Do you see these huge buildings? They will certainly be torn down. Not one stone will be left in place." Later, as Jesus was sitting on the Mount of Olives across from the temple, Peter, James, John, and Andrew came to him in private. They asked, "When will these things happen? What will be the sign that they are about to take place?" Jesus answered, "Watch out, and don't let anyone fool you. Many will come and claim to be me. They will use my name and fool many people. When you hear about wars and threats of wars, don't be afraid. These things will have to happen first, but that isn't the end. Nations and kingdoms will go to war against each other. There will be earthquakes in many places, and people will starve to death. But this is just the beginning of troubles. Be on your guard. You will be taken to courts and beaten with whips in their meeting places. And because of me, you will have to stand before rulers and kings to tell about your faith. But before the end comes, the good news must be preached to all nations. When you are arrested, don't worry about what you will say. You will be given the right words when the time comes. But you will not really be the one speaking. Your words will come from the Holy Spirit. Brothers and sisters will betray each other and have each other put to death. Parents will betray their own children, and children will turn against their parents and have them killed. Everyone will hate you because of me. But if you keep on being faithful right to the end, you will be saved. Someday you will see that horrible thing where it should not be. Everyone who reads this must try to understand. If you are living in Judea at that time, run to the mountains. If you are on the roof of your house, don't go inside to get anything. If you are out in the field, don't go back for your coat. It will be an awful time for women who are expecting babies or nursing young children. Pray that it won't happen in winter. This will be the worst time of suffering since God created the world. And nothing this terrible will ever happen again. If the Lord doesn't make the time shorter, no one will be left alive. But because of his chosen and special ones, he will make the time shorter. If someone should say, "Here is the Messiah," or "There he is," don't believe it. False messiahs and false prophets will come and work miracles and signs. They will even try to fool God's chosen ones. But be on your guard. That's why I am telling you these things now. In those days, right after that time of suffering, the sun will become dark. The moon will no longer shine. The stars will fall and the powers in the sky will be shaken. Then the Son of Man will be seen coming in the clouds with great power and glory. He will send his angels to gather his chosen ones from all over the earth. Learn a lesson from a fig tree. When its branches sprout and start putting out leaves, you know summer is near. So when you see all these things happening,
you will know that the time has almost come. You can be sure that some of the people of this generation will still be alive when all this happens. The sky and the earth will not last forever, but my words will. No one knows the day or the time. The angels in heaven don't know. And the Son himself doesn't know. Only the Father knows. So watch out and be ready. You don't know when the time will come. It is like what happens when a man goes away for a while and places his servants in charge of everything. He tells each of them what to do, and he orders the guard to keep alert. So be alert. You don't know when the master of the house will come back. It could be in the evening, or at midnight, or before dawn, or in the morning. But if he comes suddenly, don't let him find you asleep. I tell everyone just what I have told you. Be alert.

It was now 2 days before Passover and the Festival of Thin Bread. The chief priests and the teachers of the Law of Moses were planning how they could sneak around and have Jesus arrested and put to death. They were saying, "We must not do it during the festival because the people will riot." Jesus was eating in Bethany at the home of Simon, who once had leprosy. When a woman came in with a very expensive bottle of sweet-smelling perfume. After breaking it open, she poured the perfume on Jesus' head. This made some of the guests angry, and they complained, "Why such a waste? We could have sold this perfume for more than 300 silver coins and given the money to the poor." So they started saying cruel things to the woman. But Jesus said, "Leave her alone. Why are you bothering her? She has done a beautiful thing for me. You will always have the poor with you, and whenever you want to, you can give to them. But you won't always have me here with you. She has done all she could by pouring perfume on my body to prepare it for burial. You may be sure that wherever the good news is told all over the world, people will remember what she has done, and they will tell others." Judas Iscariot was one of the 12 disciples. He went to the chief priests and offered to help them arrest Jesus. They were glad to hear this, and they promised to pay him. So Judas started looking for a good chance to betray Jesus. It was the first day of the Festival of Thin Bread, and the Passover lambs were being killed. Jesus' disciples asked him, "Where do you want us to prepare the Passover meal?" Jesus said to two of the disciples, "Go into the city where you will meet a man carrying a jar of water. Follow him. And when he goes into a house, say to the owner, 'Our teacher wants to know if you have a room where he can eat the Passover meal with his disciples.' The owner will take you upstairs and show you a large room, furnished and ready for you to use. Prepare the meal there." The two disciples went into the city and found everything just as Jesus had told them. So they prepared the Passover meal. While Jesus and the 12 disciples were eating together that evening, he said, "The one who will betray me is now eating with me." This made the disciples sad. And one after another, they said to Jesus, "You surely don't mean me." He answered, "It is one of you 12 men who is eating from this dish with me. The Son of Man will die, just as the scriptures say. But it is going to be terrible for the one who betrays me. That man would be better off if he had never been born." During the meal, Jesus took some bread in his hands. He blessed the bread and broke it. Then he gave it to his disciples and said, "Take this. It is my body." Jesus picked up a cup of wine and gave thanks to God. He gave it to his disciples, and they all drank some. Then he said, "This is my blood, which is poured out for many people. And with it, God makes his agreement. From now on, I will not drink any wine until I drink new wine in God's kingdom." Then they sang a hymn and went out to
to the Mount of Olives. Jesus said to his disciples, "All of you will reject me. As the scriptures say, I will strike down the shepherd, and the sheep will be scattered. But after I am raised to life, I will go ahead of you to Galilee." Peter spoke up, "Even if all the others reject you, I never will." Jesus replied, "This very night, before a rooster crows twice, you will say,

Hear while I pray. Jesus took along Peter, James, and John. He was sad and troubled and told them, I am so sad that I feel as if I am dying. Stay here and keep awake with me. Jesus walked on a little way. Then he knelt down on the ground and prayed, Father, if it's possible, don't let this happen to me. Father, you can do anything. Don't make me suffer by having me drink from this cup. But do what you want, and not what I want. When Jesus came back and found the disciples sleeping, he said to Simon Peter, Are you asleep? Can't you stay awake for just 1 hour? Stay awake and pray that you won't be tested. You want to do what is right, but you are weak. Jesus went back and prayed the same prayer. But when he returned to the disciples, he found them sleeping again. They simply could not keep their eyes open, and they did not know what to say. When Jesus returned to the disciples the third time, he said, Are you still sleeping and resting? Enough of that. The time has come for the Son of Man to be handed over to sinners. Get up. Let's go. The one who will betray me is already here. Jesus was still speaking when Judas the betrayer came up. He was one of the 12 disciples, and a mob of men armed with swords and clubs were with him. They had been sent by the chief priests, the nation's leaders, and the teachers of the law of Moses. Judas had told them ahead of time, Arrest the man I greet with a kiss. Tie him up tight and lead him away. Judas walked right up to Jesus and said, Teacher. Then Judas kissed him. And the men grabbed Jesus and arrested him. Someone standing there pulled out a sword. He struck the servant of the high priest and cut off his ear. Jesus said to the mob, Why do you come with swords and clubs to arrest me like a criminal? Day after day I was with you and taught in the temple, and you didn't arrest me. But what the scriptures say must come true. All of Jesus' disciples ran off and left him. One of them was a young man who was wearing only a linen cloth. And when the men grabbed him, he left the cloth behind him and ran away naked. Jesus was led off to the high priest. Then the chief priests, the nation's leaders, and the teachers of the law of Moses all met together. Peter had followed at a distance. And when he reached the courtyard of the high priest's house, he sat down with the guards to warm himself beside a fire. The chief priests and the whole council tried to find someone to accuse Jesus of a crime, so they could put him to death. But they could not find anyone to accuse him. Many people did tell lies against Jesus, but they did not agree on what they had said. Finally, some men stood up and lied about him. They said, We heard him say he would tear down this temple that we built. He also claimed that in 3 days he would build another one without any help. But even then, they did not agree on what they said. The high priest stood up in the council and asked Jesus, Why don't you say something in your own defense? Don't you hear the charges they are making against you? But Jesus kept quiet and did not say a word. The high priest asked him another question. Are you the Messiah, the Son of the glorious God? Yes, I am, Jesus answered. Soon you will see the Son of Man sitting at the right side of God all-powerful.

coming with the clouds of heaven. At once the high priest ripped his robe apart and shouted, "Why do we need more witnesses? You heard him claim to be God. What is your decision?" They all agreed that he should be put to death. Some of the people started spitting on Jesus. They blindfolded him, hit him with their fists, and said, "Tell us who hit you." Then the guards took charge of Jesus and beat him.

0: our next episode of Digging for Truth, Dr. Todd Bolin joins us as we explore the death of Herod Agrippa, persecutor of the early church. Acts 12 indicates Agrippa was struck down by an angel of the Lord, was eaten by worms, and then he died. Where did this event take place, and what were the results? Todd will break it all down for us on our next episode of Digging for Truth.
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2: What are we doing to help the lost come to Jesus?

an example of the way that the Bible addresses the issue of suffering and disability that we've tried to bring out is the passage from 2 Corinthians 12, where Paul talks about he's got a thorn in his flesh, and he says, I've asked the Lord three times to take it away. Now, God's response to him is that my grace is sufficient for you. But there's two beautiful things about him saying my grace is sufficient for you. The one is that he promises his grace, so that when you are in the midst of the suffering that you're going through, you can say to God, you promised me your grace. I need to have your grace. And then the second thing is that also in the context of that, he says, my grace will be sufficient for you, meaning it's going to be enough. So when you get to the place where you're scared and you're suffering and you don't know what to do and you don't understand, you can rely on God's promise that says, listen, my grace is going to be sufficient. Lean on my grace, and it will be sufficient for you.

0: 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This week, Beatitude number 7, Blessed are the peacemakers, for they shall be called the sons of God. Are you a peacemaker? Are you a son of God? Join us this week as we explain this passage. I know it'll be something that will bless your hearts.
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2: Can the biblical narrative of a global flood in Genesis 7 be true? 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
3: On our next episode of Digging for Truth, Dr. Todd Bolin joins us as we explore the death of Herod Agrippa, persecutor of the early church. Acts 12 indicates Agrippa was struck down by an angel of the Lord, was eaten by worms, and then he died. Where did this event take place, and what were the results? Todd will break it all down for us on our next episode of Digging for Truth.

Jesus then told them this story. A farmer once planted a vineyard. He built a wall around it and dug a pit to crush the grapes in. He also built a lookout tower. Then he rented out his vineyard and left the country. When it was harvest time, he sent a servant to get his share of the grapes. The renters grabbed the servant. They beat him up and sent him away without a thing. The owner sent another servant, but the renters beat him on the head and insulted him terribly. Then the man sent another servant, and they killed him. He kept sending servant after servant. They beat some of them and killed others. The owner had a son he loved very much. Finally, he sent his son to the renters because he thought they would respect him. But they said to themselves, "Someday he will own this vineyard. Let's kill him. That way we can have it all for ourselves." So they grabbed the owner's son and killed him. Then they threw his body out of the vineyard. Jesus asked, "What do you think the owner of the vineyard will do? He will come and kill those renters and let someone else have his vineyard. You surely know that the scriptures say, 'The stone that the builders tossed aside is now the most important stone of all.' This is something the Lord has done, and it is amazing to us." The leaders knew that Jesus was really talking about them, and they wanted to arrest him. But because they were afraid of the crowd, they let him alone and left. The Pharisees got together with Herod's followers. Then they sent some men to trick Jesus into saying something wrong. They went to him and said, "Teacher, we know that you are honest. You treat everyone with the same respect, no matter who they are. And you teach the truth about what God wants people to do. Tell us, should we pay taxes to the emperor or not?" Jesus knew what they were up to, and he said, "Why are you trying to test me? Show me a coin." They brought him a silver coin, and he asked, "Whose picture and name are on it?" "The emperor's," they answered. Then Jesus told them, "Give the emperor what belongs to him, and give God what belongs to God." The men were amazed at Jesus. The Sadducees did not believe that people would rise to life after death. So some of them came to Jesus and said, "Teacher, Moses wrote that if a married man dies and has no children, his brother should marry the widow. Their first son would then be thought of as the son of the dead brother. There were once 7 brothers. The first one married, but died without having any children. The second brother married his brother's widow, and he also died without having children. The same thing happened to the third brother, and finally to all 7 brothers. At last, the woman died. When God raises people from death, whose wife will this woman be? After all, she had been married to all 7 brothers." Jesus answered, "You are completely wrong. You don't know what the scriptures teach, and you don't know anything about the power of God. When God raises people to life, they won't marry. They will be like the angels in heaven. You surely know about people being raised to life. You know that in the story about Moses and the burning bush, God said, 'I am the God worshipped by Abraham, Isaac, and Jacob. He isn't the God of the dead, but of the living.' You Sadducees are all wrong."
One of the teachers of the law of Moses came up while Jesus and the Sadducees were arguing. When he heard Jesus give a good answer, he asked him, "What is the most important commandment?" Jesus answered, "The most important one says, 'People of Israel, you have only one Lord and God. You must love him with all your heart, soul, mind, and strength.' The second most important commandment says, 'Love others as much as you love yourself.' No other commandment is more important than these." The man replied, "Teacher, you are certainly right to say there is only one God. It is also true that we must love God with all our heart, mind, and strength, and that we must love others as much as we love ourselves. These commandments are more important than all the sacrifices and offerings that we could possibly make." When Jesus saw that the man had given a sensible answer, he told him, "You are not far from God's kingdom." After this, no one dared ask Jesus any more questions. As Jesus was teaching in the temple, he said, "How can the teachers of the law of Moses say that the Messiah will come from the family of King David? The Holy Spirit had David say, 'The Lord said to my Lord, sit at my right side until I make your enemies into a footstool for you.' If David called the Messiah his Lord, how can the Messiah be his son?" The large crowd enjoyed listening to Jesus teach. As Jesus was teaching, he said, "Guard against the teachers of the law of Moses. They love to walk around in long robes and be greeted in the market. They like the front seats in the meeting places and the best seats at banquets. But they cheat widows out of their homes and pray long prayers just to show off. They will be punished most of all." Jesus was sitting in the temple near the offering box and watching people put in their gifts. He noticed that many rich people were giving a lot of money. Finally, a poor widow came up and put in 2 coins that were worth only a few pennies. Jesus told his disciples to gather around him. Then he said, "I tell you that this poor widow has put in more than all the others. Everyone else gave what they didn't need, but she is very poor and gave everything she had. Now she doesn't have a cent to live on.

As Jesus was leaving the temple, one of his disciples said to him, "Teacher, look at these beautiful stones and wonderful buildings." Jesus replied, "Do you see these huge buildings? They will certainly be torn down. Not one stone will be left in place." Later, as Jesus was sitting on the Mount of Olives across from the temple, Peter, James, John, and Andrew came to him in private. They asked, "When will these things happen? What will be the sign that they are about to take place?" Jesus answered, "Watch out, and don't let anyone fool you. Many will come and claim to be me. They will use my name and fool many people. When you hear about wars and threats of wars, don't be afraid. These things will have to happen first, but that isn't the end. Nations and kingdoms will go to war against each other. There will be earthquakes in many places, and people will starve to death. But this is just the beginning of troubles. Be on your guard. You will be taken to courts and beaten with whips in their meeting places. And because of me, you will have to stand before rulers and kings to tell about your faith. But before the end comes, the good news must be preached to all nations. When you are arrested, don't worry about what you will say. You will be given the right words when the time comes, but you will not really be the one speaking. Your words will come from the Holy Spirit. Brothers and sisters will betray each other and have each other put to death. Parents will betray their own children, and children will turn against their parents and have them killed. Everyone will hate you because of me. But if you keep on being faithful right to the end, you will be saved. Someday you will see that horrible thing where it should not be. Everyone who reads this must try to understand. If you are living in Judea at that time, run to the mountains. If you are on the roof of your house, don't go inside to get anything. If you are out in the field, don't go back for your coat. It will be an awful time for women who are expecting babies or nursing young children. Pray that it won't happen in winter. This will be the worst time of suffering since God created the world. And nothing this terrible will ever happen again. If the Lord doesn't make the time shorter, no one will be left alive. But because of his chosen and special ones, he will make the time shorter. If someone should say, "Here is the Messiah," or "There he is," don't believe it. False messiahs and false prophets will come and work miracles and signs. They will even try to fool God's chosen ones. But be on your guard. That's why I am telling you these things now. In those days, right after that time of suffering, the sun will become dark. The moon will no longer shine. The stars will fall and the powers in the sky will be shaken. Then the Son of Man will be seen coming in the clouds with great power and glory. He will send his angels to gather his chosen ones from all over the earth. Learn a lesson from a fig tree. When its branches sprout and start putting out leaves, you know summer is near. So when you see all these things happen,
you will know that the time has almost come. You can be sure that some of the people of this generation will still be alive when all this happens. The sky and the earth will not last forever, but my words will. No one knows the day or the time. The angels in heaven don't know. And the Son himself doesn't know. Only the Father knows. So watch out and be ready. You don't know when the time will come. It is like what happens when a man goes away for a while and places his servants in charge of everything. He tells each of them what to do, and he orders the guard to keep alert. So be alert. You don't know when the master of the house will come back. It could be in the evening, or at midnight, or before dawn, or in the morning. But if he comes suddenly, don't let him find you asleep. I tell everyone just what I have told you. Be alert.

was now 2 days before Passover and the festival of thin bread. The chief priests and the teachers of the law of Moses were planning how they could sneak around and have Jesus arrested and put to death. They were saying, "We must not do it during the festival, because the people will riot." Jesus was eating in Bethany at the home of Simon, who once had leprosy, when a woman came in with a very expensive bottle of sweet-smelling perfume. After breaking it open, she poured the perfume on Jesus' head. This made some of the guests angry, and they complained, "Why such a waste? We could have sold this perfume for more than 300 silver coins and given the money to the poor." So they started saying cruel things to the woman. But Jesus said, "Leave her alone. Why are you bothering her? She has done a beautiful thing for me. You will always have the poor with you, and whenever you want to, you can give to them. But you won't always have me here with you. She has done all she could by pouring perfume on my body to prepare it for burial. You may be sure that wherever the good news is told all over the world, people will remember what she has done. Tell others." Judas Iscariot was one of the 12 disciples. He went to the chief priests and offered to help them arrest Jesus. They were glad to hear this, and they promised to pay him. So Judas started looking for a good chance to betray Jesus. It was the first day of the festival of thin bread, and the Passover lambs were being killed. Jesus' disciples asked him, "Where do you want us to prepare the Passover meal?" Jesus said to two of the disciples, "Go into the city where you will meet a man carrying a jar of water. Follow him. And when he goes into a house, say to the owner, 'Our teacher wants to know if you have a room where he can eat the Passover meal with his disciples.' The owner will take you upstairs and show you a large room, furnished and ready for you to use. Prepare the meal there." The two disciples went into the city and found everything just as Jesus had told them. So they prepared the Passover meal. While Jesus and the 12 disciples were eating together that evening, he said, "The one who will betray me is now eating with me." This made the disciples sad. And one after another, they said to Jesus, "You surely don't mean me." He answered, "It is one of you 12 men who is eating from this dish with me. The Son of Man will die, just as the scriptures say. But it is going to be terrible for the one who betrays me. That man would be better off if he had never been born." During the meal, Jesus took some bread in his hands. He blessed the bread and broke it. Then he gave it to his disciples and said, "Take this. It is my body." Jesus picked up a cup of wine and gave thanks to God. He gave it to his disciples, and they all drank some. Then he said, "This is my blood, which is poured out for many people. And with it, God makes his agreement. From now on, I will not drink any wine until I drink new wine in God's kingdom." Then they sang a hymn and went out.
out to the Mount of Olives. Jesus said to his disciples, "All of you will reject me. As the scriptures say, I will strike down the shepherd, and the sheep will be scattered. But after I am raised to life, I will go ahead of you to Galilee." Peter spoke up, "Even if all the others reject you, I never will." Jesus replied, "This very night, before a rooster crows twice, you will say three times that you don't know me." But Peter was so sure of himself that he said, "Even if I have to die with you, I will never say that I don't know you." All the others said the same thing. Jesus went with his disciples to a place called Gethsemane, and he told them, "Sit here while I pray." Jesus took along Peter, James, and John. He was sad and troubled and told them, "I am so sad that I feel as if I am dying. Stay here and keep awake with me." Jesus walked on a little way. Then he knelt down on the ground and prayed, "Father, if it's possible, don't let this happen to me. Father, you can do anything. Don't make me suffer by having me drink from this cup. But do what you want, and not what I want." When Jesus came back and found the disciples sleeping, he said to Simon Peter, "Are you asleep? Can't you stay awake for just 1 hour? Stay awake and pray that you won't be tested. You want to do what is right, but you are weak." Jesus went back and prayed the same prayer. But when he returned to the disciples, he found them sleeping again. They simply could not keep their eyes open, and they did not know what to say. When Jesus returned to the disciples the third time, he said, "Are you still sleeping and resting? Enough of that. The time has come for the Son of Man to be handed over to sinners. Get up. Let's go. The one who will betray me is already here." Jesus was still speaking when Judas the betrayer came up. He was one of the 12 disciples, and a mob of men armed with swords and clubs were with him. They had been sent by the chief priests, the nation's leaders, and the teachers of the law of Moses. Judas had told them ahead of time, "Arrest the man I greet with a kiss. Tie him up tight and lead him away." Judas walked right up to Jesus and said, "Teacher." Then Judas kissed him. And the men grabbed Jesus and arrested him. Someone standing there pulled out a sword. He struck the servant of the high priest and cut off his ear. Jesus said to the mob, "Why do you come with swords and clubs to arrest me like a criminal? Day after day I was with you and taught in the temple, and you didn't arrest me. But what the scriptures say must come true." All of Jesus' disciples ran off and left him. One of them was a young man who was wearing only a linen cloth. And when the men grabbed him, he left the cloth behind him and ran away naked. Jesus was led off to the high priest. Then the chief priests, the nation's leaders, and the teachers of the law of Moses all met together. Peter had followed at a distance. And when he reached the courtyard of the high priest's house, he sat down with the guards to warm himself beside a fire.
The chief priests and the whole council tried to find someone to accuse Jesus of a crime, so they could put him to death. But they could not find anyone to accuse him. Many people did tell lies against Jesus, but they did not agree on what they had said. Finally, some men stood up and lied about him. They said, "We heard him say he would tear down this temple that we built. He also claimed that in 3 days he would build another one without any help." But even then, they did not agree on what they said. The high priest stood up in the council and asked Jesus, "Why don't you say something in your own defense? Don't you hear the charges they are making against you?" But Jesus kept quiet and did not say a word. The high priest asked him another question. "Are you the Messiah, the Son of the glorious God?" "Yes, I am," Jesus answered. "Soon you will see the Son of Man sitting at the right side of God all-powerful and coming with the clouds of heaven." At once the high priest ripped his robe apart and shouted, "Why do we need more witnesses? You heard him claim to be God. What is your decision?" They all agreed that he should be put to death. Some of the people started spitting on Jesus. They blindfolded him, hit him with their fists, and said, "Tell us who hit you." Then the guards took charge of Jesus and beat him.

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0: Well, praise the Lord, everyone. Welcome to The Christian and the Culture. I'm Pastor Eric Lambert of Bethel Deliverance International Church, and we want you to grab hold of your Bible because today we are going to take a trip over into the land of Revelation. There are four churches that we wish to discuss with you over the space of four different episodes because we believe that the message sent to these churches is very much applicable for today. So here on The Christian and the Culture, we're going to challenge you, we're going to encourage you, but most importantly, we want you to understand how to take the Word of God and make it work in the 21st century. Now, always joining me here for this delightful time of discussion are my two outstanding co-hosts, Pastor Brian Weatherspoon of Tabernacle Harvest Church in Pottstown, PA, and Pastor Tim Baldwin of Bethel Deliverance Church, Northeast Philadelphia. Gentlemen.
1: Thank you so much, Bishop, and Christian and Culture family. So good to be with you today. We have some exciting topics for you today. Move the coffee table. We'll see you in a few.
2: Christian and Culture family, welcome back. So glad that you all here. And let's do it, gentlemen.
1: Let's jump in.
0: All right. Now, most people don't like the book of Revelation. I think it's kind of a mixed response.
1: Yeah.
0: Because it deals with end time.
1: Yeah.
0: It deals with the lake of fire.
1: It does.
0: It deals with eternal judgment.
1: It does.
0: But it starts out with evaluation.
1: Oh, yes, it does.
0: Of the church. Now, our Lord is presented in chapter 1 differently than John has ever seen him before.
1: Oh, yeah.
0: John used to put his head on Jesus' chest, but this one, he falls at his feet.
1: Oh, yeah.
0: Right. Because he's seeing him in full glory.
1: Mm-hmm.
0: And immediately after the revelation of Christ, he goes into church analysis.
1: Yes, he does.
0: Now, there's a lot of conversation on what these churches represent. Some say they represent different ages of church evolution.
1: Yeah.
0: I

0: feel the power. You don't see the real biblical exchange like it's supposed to, because the interest is gone. The truth is, we're not interested in God. We're interested in what he can give us. And if what he gives us, you know, is the thing that we're after, all we're seeing is what's really in our hearts. Was it the success, or was it something in our heart that, you know, when success came, it made you chase after it? People want the stuff now. And if they can get the stuff without doing what God says, or really being, you know, sold out, people will take the stuff. And that's just where we are right now.
1: But isn't that what we've, as pastors and leaders, didn't we promote that?
0: To a large degree, I think so. Absolutely.
1: I think the concept of sow into the kingdom and he'll give you such and such.
0: Yeah,
1: right?
0: Yeah.
1: You know,
0: yeah.
1: Trust God, walk by faith, and get that big house, get that big car.
2: Yeah, yeah.
1: But we're not that connected or committed to promoting the love that we should have for God.
2: Yeah.
1: When we look at the love that the Ephesians have probably abandoned, I don't think this is a satanic response. I think it's just an overwhelming realization that I must be about the work of the kingdom.
0: Sure, sure.
1: And now bringing it to the 21st century, have we created the monster of Ephesus with trying to get people involved in the quote-unquote work of the kingdom?
0: Absolutely, absolutely.
2: Yeah, we're always like, get in where you fit in. You know, it's like we have work to do in the kingdom.
0: There's work to do.
2: It's just work to do. You know, you become a part of the fellowship.
0: Oh yeah.
2: And now put your hand to the plow.
0: Let's go.
2: You know, which is not, you know, obviously not inherently bad.
0: Wrong,
2: but when we promote that over relationship,
0: absolutely,
2: you know, promote that. You know, I think we do a lot of doing, you know, a lot of doing, and if we promote being more than doing, we'd be in a better space, a better situation.
1: Now, for our audience, hold on a minute. Our audience who watches this, who hears what we're talking about, and the question will come to their mind: what am I supposed to do? You know, we do promote, get busy for the Lord.
2: Sure, we do.
1: And there is a justifiable reason for that expression.
2: Sure.
1: But how much is enough, and what are some of the warning signs that our audience should look at or look for as they're working for the Lord?
0: I think
2: you know, the scriptures even say that we are saved unto good works, right?
0: Yep.
2: Like, there are things that we should be doing, right?
0: Yeah.
2: But when you talk about what are the signs, it's like, when I lose my love and passion to do it, it's, you're doing too much.
1: That's true.
2: You know, you're doing too much, or you've done it too long.
0: Mm-hmm.
2: You know, I don't believe that every thing that we do in a church context we should do forever.
1: I agree.
2: You know, especially in leadership, in some leadership positions, it's like, okay, it should not be a position for perpetuity, right? Like, there are times where you can be in a position for so long that it just becomes mundane. You know,
0: and you become
2: disconnected from the love of doing it, right?
0: Absolutely.
2: You get disconnected from the heart of God, and it becomes obligatory now. And so, that's one of the things, I think, that when you lose your passion and heart, and it just becomes, we use this phrase at my church, we don't want people to ever say, it's my Sunday, so that's why I have to be here. It's my Sunday to serve.
0: Right.
2: You know, like, we want to move people away from that, because we want you to have passion and a heart to serve the Lord.
0: And actually
2: gladness.
0: Come and worship.
2: Yeah, absolutely.
0: It shouldn't all be about work.
2: At
0: some point, you should come and feel free enough.
2: Absolutely.
0: Today, I don't have to work the camera. Today, I don't have to do the sound.
2: Right,
0: Today, I just want to lift my hands.
2: Absolutely.
0: I just want to worship. I just want to receive the
2: word.
0: Good. I don't want to have anything to do.
2: Yeah.
0: And we don't often create those opportunities, if you will.
2: Yeah.
0: Because the truth is, the stuff's got to get cracking.
1: Should we factor that in as leaders? Should we say that, based on our understanding of your connection to God, it's mandatory for you to take time off from your duties to sit in corporate worship?
2: Absolutely.
0: Yeah.
1: That way you kind of get to feel the connection with the people, as opposed to lording over them when you're, all right, y'all got to get out of the way, y'all got to do that. But what's interesting in this story, he says in verse 5, remember from the place you've fallen. And I've always been intrigued by that.
0: Yeah.
1: You know, he's saying to them, you don't love me. You've left your first love. But remember from where you've fallen. What does that suggest to the two of you?

0: Remember what you used to be.
1: Yeah.
0: Remember that love and that fervor that you used to have for the things of God. Again, because when you look in there, even that whole the Nicolaitans that they have in there, it's that mix of Christianity with pagan worship, and so again, you get all of those things: the moral high ground, the doctrinally sound church, you know, all of those things. Remember those places. Mm. Remember the basis of who you are, so that you can get back to that place in your life. Yeah.
1: Remember when it was simple.
0: Yeah. Yeah.
1: I remember when worship was simple.
0: Or better yet, remember when it was about me.
1: It was about the Father.
0: Christ.
1: And that's the simplest part. When you were first born again, everything was about Jesus.
0: Yeah.
1: You didn't want to even breathe without him. You're like, Lord, just thank you for every moment.
0: Right.
1: And then you start working, and then because no one wants to work and not be effective. And so you put everything into it. And Jesus actually commends them and says, you're not wrong for wanting to work very diligently for me. You're not wrong for that. However, when that starts to take over, you know, that simple time you used to read that word, the time you used to pray and not ask me for things, or not only pray when you're in a problem, you know, when you used to really just want to fellowship with me, get back to that simple place of just loving me without all the stuff in the way. Love me like you did when it was very simple.
0: Yeah.
1: And I think all of our wives will say that too. Like when we were dating, it was simple.
0: Yeah.
1: It was everything about you was cute, you know? Everything about me was just sexy.
0: Right?
1: 30 years later, you're like, we'll work on it. You know what I mean? So there's a part where I think in simplicity, in simple love, right?
0: Chris, that's your husband.
1: Simple love, you know.
2: He don't feel sexy.
1: She tells me I got to work on some things. So, but the real thing is, everything was cute when it was dating, when it was simple,
0: when it was
1: before
0: new.
1: Children,
0: yeah,
1: before bills, before all those things. It was just simple love for one another, and I think Jesus says, get back to that place where it was just simple, you and I. Walk with me.
2: But he, I love Jesus, and his teachings, they challenge you.
1: Uh-huh.
0: Absolutely.
2: He comes in, remember from where you've fallen and repent.
1: Yeah.
2: And every time we hear the word repent, we think sin.
1: Yeah.
0: Right.
2: But there's no sin here. No. He's saying repent, change your mind about what you're doing and who you're doing it for.
1: Yeah.
2: Church work has become a task.
0: Yeah.
2: And a task that we throw ourselves into.
1: Sure.
2: And the cost of that is our relationship with God.
1: Yeah.
2: When Jesus was asked, what is the greatest commandment? He makes it very simple. Love God and your neighbor.
1: Yeah.
2: As you said, it was simple.
1: Yeah, it was simple.
2: But we've turned it into all these other things. Yes. You got to fast 3 days. Yes. You got to read 20 chapters of the Bible.
1: We have
2: that
1: made
2: becomes
1: it complicated.
2: Laborious. Yeah. And that takes the joy away from it.
1: Agreed. Right.
2: You know, when you mentioned being young in marriage, it was great. You come home, you know, chase each other around the house.
1: Right. That's right.
2: You know, but then later on, you got bills. Kids got to go to the doctor. The car broke down. Got to go pick it up. You know, and all of those things get in the way of passionate expressions to your spouse. Same way with God. The Ephesian church was successful in what they were doing.
1: Yes, they were.
0: Yeah.
1: Yes, they were.
2: But they had lost sight of who they were doing it for.
1: Absolutely, absolutely.
2: So here we are in the 21st century promoting work, pushing it.
1: We are.
2: On every level.
1: Yeah. We are.
2: The Christian television broadcast.
1: Wow.
2: Pushing the work.
1: Yeah.
2: Do the work. Do the work.
1: Yeah.
2: Get out there and get busy for the Lord. Even up to and including what we call soul winning.
1: Yeah.
2: And you know, we're working at that.
1: Yeah.
2: But then you can become pharisaical that you don't see the love of God anymore. And salvation is no longer fun. We become miserable.
1: Agreed. And if we're frank and honest, this is what most Christians would never want to admit. You actually have adopted a theory, a theology.
2: Yes.
1: That these works are actually your salvation.
2: Yes. That's it.
1: This is why it's so hard to divorce from it.
2: That's it.
1: Hard to detach from it.
0: Yeah.
1: It's almost foreign for people to go to church and not have something to do.
2: Yes.
1: Right? Because the truth is, you go so hard for it, you actually forgot your salvation is already paid for. You still think, in some small, minute way, and I'll say small, minute, that you're actually working for your salvation.
2: Yeah.
1: This work is as unto. And no one wants to admit it, but that's why we're working so hard.
0: Yeah.
1: It's because you really think it's linked to your salvation.
0: Right.
1: And your salvific experience has nothing to do with the works that you do now.
0: Yeah.
1: Yeah.
2: It's hard to justify that in our minds.
1: I know.
2: That God is not interested in all that other stuff. He's interested in us. Our own sense of importance doesn't allow us to believe that we are important to God just because of who we are.
1: Just because. That is so great.
2: And so many people have unfortunately joined the church at Ephesus. And maybe you're sitting there and you're watching this broadcast and you can say, Pastor Lambert, Pastor Brian, Pastor Tim, I'm a member of the Church of Ephesus. I work so hard in my church, I don't have time to worship. From the time I walk into that church, I'm gathering up fans. I'm helping people get to their seats. I'm making sure the visitors have what they need. I don't even have time to lift my hands in gratitude to our God.
1: Wow.
2: You're a member of the Church of Ephesus. Change your mind. Repentance means change your mind. That word metanoia. Change your mind. Look at it differently. God didn't save you for you to be an usher. God didn't save you for you to be a member of the choir.
1: It's
2: he
1: true.
2: Saved you to be his child. And in fact, Paul writes over in Ephesians, he saved us because he wanted to.
1: Yeah.
2: He wanted you. He didn't want you for church work. He wanted you because of you. And just to make sure you would respond to that divine call, to that divine election, he sent Jesus to die for you.
1: Yes.
2: To wash you free of sin, to redeem you, and then justify you by his resurrection. And so now here you have an open door to get to God. And in the Old Testament, they had to work like crazy to get to God. Yeah, they had to kill animals. They had to do all those other things. Yeah. You and I can just walk right in by divine invitation.
1: Hallelujah.
2: Come boldly before the throne.
1: Yes.
2: Spend time with me. Talk with me. So I want you to undergo some repentance and submit your letter of resignation to the church at Ephesus. Tell them, I'm sorry, I have to leave your church. I have to sit with God.
1: Yes.
2: Get to know him better. You know, when you get married, at some point in your marriage, you go away for either a second honeymoon or you take a weekend to go away to get to know each other again, to renew. Because as Pastor Brian says, the children come, the bills come, and you tend to drift apart. Well, we're encouraging you to change your mind about your walk with God.
1: Yes.
2: It's not what he does or doesn't do. It's who he is.
1: Mm.
2: And I want to tell you from the bottom of my heart, God has done everything that he needs to do to have a harmonious relationship with you and I.
1: Yes,
2: all we have to do is walk in the freedom that Christ has given to us. Paul writes that great information over to Titus. He said, the grace of God that brings salvation has appeared to all men, and it teaches us to deny ungodliness and deny unrighteousness and avoid worldly lust.
1: Yes.
2: He's given us everything we need. So today, submit that letter of resignation. Get out of Ephesus and sit at the feet of our Lord Jesus. Sit with him until you feel that burning inside you again, until you feel the love for him, until you literally pant after him, as David writes over in the Psalms, until you yearn for the sound of his voice and feeling his presence. And then, my friend, you'll understand what salvation is all about. Thanks for joining us. We appreciate your prayers, your communications, and we thank you for watching us, because without you, there would be no Christian in the Culture broadcast. So we want you to continue to reach up for Jesus. Stretch your arms out, open up your heart, give him a place to come in and sit with you. You make the time to sit with him. May God continue to bless you as you look to the Lord in these last days. Praise the Lord. In Romans chapter 12, the Apostle Paul makes a very strong statement to the believers living in a totally ungodly country. He says, do not be conformed to the world, but undergo a transformation by the renewing of your mind. Our greatest conflict does not come from the satanic power, because Colossians tells us that Jesus has defeated the devil and stripped him of all of his power. I believe our greatest conflict comes from being conformed to the current culture.
3: We need to change how we view this culture and how we are sent by God to be the light of the world and the salt of the earth. I'm Pastor Eric Lambert of Bethel Deliverance International Church, and I want to share with you some exciting news that I've completed the writing to the second edition of The Christian and the Culture. It's entitled Cancel the Culture. This particular book is about 12 chapters long, and at the end of each chapter, there is a challenge for each individual believer. When you get this book into your hands, I want you to read each chapter diligently and then perform each challenge at the end of the chapter. So I'm inviting you to purchase your copy of The Christian and the Culture, Cancel the Culture. And God will bless you as you take those steps to divorce yourself from an antichrist culture. I hope to see you in church, and I hope to hear from you by email or letter that you've read the book and it has been a blessing to you. May God continue to bless you as you continue to look to Him.

0: Praise the Lord. In Romans chapter 12, the Apostle Paul makes a very strong statement to the believers living in a totally ungodly country. He says, "Do not be conformed to the world, but undergo a transformation by the renewing of your mind." Our greatest conflict does not come from the satanic power, because Colossians tells us that Jesus has defeated the devil and stripped him of all of his power. I believe our greatest conflict comes from being conformed to the current culture. We need to change how we view this culture and how we are sent by God to be the light of the world and the salt of the earth. I'm Pastor Eric Lambert of Bethel Deliverance International Church, and I want to share with you some exciting news that I've completed the writing to the second edition of The Christian and the Culture. It's entitled Cancel the Culture. This particular book is about 12 chapters long, and at the end of each chapter, there is a challenge for each individual believer. When you get this book into your hands, I want you to read each chapter diligently and then perform each challenge at the end of the chapter. So I'm inviting you to purchase your copy of The Christian and the Culture, Cancel the Culture. And God will bless you as you take those steps to divorce yourself from an antichrist culture. I hope to see you in church, and I hope to hear from you by email or letter that you've read the book and it has been a blessing to you. May God continue to bless you as you continue to look to Him.
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4: 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This week, Beatitude number 7, Blessed are the peacemakers, for they shall be called the sons of God. Are you a peacemaker? Are you a son of God? Join us this week as we explain this passage. I know it'll be something that will bless your hearts.

0: Every morning, we face choices, hope or despair, faith or fear. 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And trusting Him means you never walk alone. 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
1: It just seems like Israel doesn't go away. And many people have wondered, who are the Jewish people? Where did they come from? How did they get here? What's their significance on the planet? Why did they go away for so long? And why are they back again?

Curious about the beginning of man? 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

0: Hello, everyone, and welcome to Bethlehem Glory. We're glad that you're joining us. It's been a glorious time going through the book of Hebrews. I hope you've enjoyed it as much as I have enjoyed studying, because I really do enjoy studying the Word of God. And the more I study, the more I know I must study, and the more I see my sinfulness, and the more I see the beauty and the grace of God. We're going to be starting off with our simple prayer, though, from Psalm 119 and verse 18. Lord, open our eyes. Open our eyes, Lord, that we would see wonderful things in your word. Lord, teach us. We want to grow in you. We want to know you, Lord Jesus, in such an intimate way that you might reveal the Father to us and we might have that access into the Holy of Holies and to become people of the sacrifice of praise that we might minister to you and to others. In Christ's name we pray. Amen and amen. We're in chapter 13. We're getting to the end. This is our 44th lesson. We have one more tomorrow, and then that's the end of this book of Hebrews. But we read in verse 20, I want to repeat that. Now the God of peace, who brought again from the dead the great shepherd and of the sheep in the blood of the eternal covenant, even our Lord Jesus. We talked about him being the great shepherd and how he laid down his life for our sheep, and we commented on that quite a bit. But now it says he would, the God of peace, in a sense, let's go see what the result should be of that in verse 21. Make you perfect in every good thing to do his will, working in us that which is well-pleasing in his sight through Jesus Christ, to whom be the glory forever and ever. Amen. So a beautiful prayer. He closes with a wonderful, wonderful benediction. All that God has done in redemption is that he wants to affect our hearts, that we might see him more clearly. So in redemption, we want to see God. We want to see, we want to know this peace that passes all understanding. What did Jesus say when the resurrecting Christ appeared to his disciples that time on the first day of the week? He said, "Peace be unto you. As my Father has sent me, I sent you." And then he breathed on them to receive the Holy Spirit. Now we know that Thomas doubted. He doubted, but then of course he believed, "My Lord and my God," once he puts his fingers in the hands of his wounds. But the point is, it's that peace we're talking about right now. Do you doubt now that you can have that peace? You might be going through a very horrific time in your life, and I don't minimize that, and I know we suffer tragedies. But as I gave the illustrations once before about the hurricane being up on the top of the surface of the sea, great waves and destruction can happen if you're there. But it's down on the floor of that mighty ocean that there's peace and calm, and the fish are swimming around and aren't even maybe aware of that. Well, it's that deep abiding peace that we can have. The God of peace make you perfect in every good thing to do his will. To do his will. It says in Romans, "For of him and through him and to him are all things, to whom be glory forever. Amen." We want to do his will. In all that we do, we want the will of God done in our lives and in our hearts as well. Maybe we need to think of the miracles and remember some of the things that we talked about, the incarnation, the atonement, resurrection, seated at the right hand. That we, all of this, that we might be brought to do the will of God in our lives, to show us and to make us perfect in right relationship, in right standing. We're not perfect now. That perfection means that I'm made in perfect relationship to God because of the blood of Jesus. I am right standing. I'm in the right standing, in the right position, in the right place. I've come through the blood. That's my perfection. Now the God of peace make you perfect in every good work. We're supposed to work now to do his will. Do you believe that he's going to complete what he said and you're going to become that perfect person? In Philippians it says, "For it is God which worketh in you both to will and to do his good pleasure." He works in you. He wants to be pleasing with you. So he's going to continue to work on you. You know, I've seen a t-shirt, "Please forgive me," something like, "God's still working on me. This temple is still under construction," something to that effect. Because he is working on us. And that word perfect, as I said, we're in right position. He enables us. He equips us. He does this for us because the law shows us we can't do it. They couldn't do it. Just as the Son said, the Son could do nothing of himself. It was the Father in the Son as well. And he is going to strengthen us. He's going to perfect us. It says in 1 Peter, but the God of all grace, who has called us unto eternal glory, and he's called you and me, by Christ Jesus, that's how we've been called, after that ye have suffered a while, and we will in this world make you perfect, establish and strengthen and settle you. We're going to have eternal peace, but we can have that foretaste now. We can have that joy unspeakable and full of glory now. We're in the right position, and because of God, it's a triune God, God the Father, God the Son, God the Holy Spirit. Hear, O Israel, the Lord thy God is one. He is working in us at all times. And so our one desire has to be that our desires are the desires of God. What was David's one desire? We've said this many times. That he would dwell in the house of the Lord all the days of his life, and that he could inquire, have audience with God whenever he wanted to. Well, we do. And it says in the Psalms too, we are to desire truth in our inward parts. In our inward parts. Inside me, I want to know the truth. Why? Because only the truth can set us free. If you know the truth will set you free. Free from what? Free from fear, free from bondage, free from sin, free from every weight that would hold us back from running this race that has been set before us. And yes, we are in a race. The God of peace. The psalmist uses some of these examples. That the Lord blesses his people with peace. That he gives abundant peace. That in the end of man, it is total peace. He has delivered my soul in peace. We're to pray for peace. And Jesus says, I leave you peace. My peace I give you. And of the fruit of the Spirit, it is peace as well. This is the peace that we can have that is ours because he is the Prince of Peace. My Jesus is the Prince of Peace. Your Jesus is the Prince of Peace, and he gives to us severally. We'll be right back after this.
1: ABR is excited to announce the publication of Volume 2 from our excavations at Kerbet El Makadr. The volume details archaeological remains from about 350 BC to the 8th century. This includes a New Testament village that may have been visited by Jesus. Over 400 pages of analysis, photos, and maps. 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

which is pleasing in his sight, through Jesus Christ, to whom be the glory forever and ever. Amen. To whom be the glory forever and ever. He just bursts out with adoration and praise. We talked about the fruit of our lips, the sacrifice of praise. Our heart should constantly be in a spirit of adoration and worship and praise if we know the Lord Jesus Christ. So he brings a song to his lips. Just as when Christ was born, and all of a sudden there were shepherds abiding in the flock, keeping watch over their sheep by night, and all of a sudden there was the glory of the Lord shone round about, and they were sore afraid. And then what happened? There was a heavenly host praising God, saying, "Glory to God in the highest, and on earth peace, goodwill toward men." Glory, glory to God on the highest. Our Redeemer lives. And that should be our spontaneous prayer. Even in the depth of depression, to know that we have the glory of the Lord, that we have that light within us. And sometimes we know it's suppressed because of conditions and circumstances, but it can never be extinguished, never. And so he's bursting out with praise and adoration and glory. He gives us joy unspeakable and full of glory. In 1 Peter it says, and when... Listen to this. And when the chief shepherd shall appear, what's he going to do? Listen what he's going to do. Ye shall receive a crown of glory that fades not. You're going to have a glory crown as a saint that reigns with God. You'll be crowned with that glory. Why? Because you already have that light within you, the light from the Lamb that's in the city of God now. The light from the throne of God. So he bursts into adoration and into praise. Glory. To whom be glory? It says in the Psalm 3, but thou, O Lord, art a shield to me, the glory and the lifter of my hand. The lifter of my head. He declares, all the heavens declare his glory. I want you to think about it, and we'll probably get into that a little bit later on. But the chief thing that we need to do when we are people that are living in the presence and the temple of God, and we are the temple, is to honor him and praise him. That's the fruit of our lips, to praise our priest king. He was our sacrifice and our redeemer. He's our priest king. So continual praise is what Paul is saying. To him be glory forever and ever. I'm not sure if someone hasn't learned to praise. I wonder if they really do truly know the Lord. Because praising is a part of worship. Praising is adoration. Praising is the fruit of our lips. The more we gaze upon Christ, the more we look at Calvary, the more that we look upward to heaven and see him seated at the right hand as our priest king, understanding the new covenant, that we're sealed in the blood, that we have a new heart. Our heart says, glory, glory, glory, glory, glory. Psalm 24, I wrote down some of these scriptures from 6 to 10. I don't want to share that with you. This is the generation of them that seek him, that seek thy face, O God. This is the generation that seeks his face. We need to seek his face. Lift up your heads, O ye gates, and be ye lifted up, ye everlasting doors, and the King of glory shall come in. Lift up your heads, and your hearts to the Lord. Don't let them hang down. We talked about the palsied ones that hang down, the arms and everything, weakened by defeat. Lift up your heads, O ye gates, and be ye lift up your everlasting doors, and the King of glory shall come in. Who is this King of glory? Here we see glory, glory, glory. The Lord strong and mighty, the Lord mighty in battle. He's the one that does battle for you and me. He's strong in battle. Then he repeats it. Lift up your heads, O ye gates, and even lift them up, ye everlasting doors. And the King of glory shall come in. Who is this King of glory? The Lord of hosts. He is the King of glory. And that glory is in you right now, if you're a believer in Christ Jesus. So lift up your heads. Lift up your hearts. The gates speak of the heart, the head, the mind. Lift them up. And the King of glory will come in. Jesus Christ is our King of glory. And we should spontaneously be praising him. The great universe praises him. Look at the heavens, the stars, the moon, the sky.

0: Okay, the clouds. When we first went on the air, we had a little office on the top of a mountain. It was called Gaffney Mountain. And at night, when it was very windy, I really believed that I would hear the wind in the trees saying, "Hallelujah, hallelujah." Singing praises to God. Creation praises His name. I know you might not believe that, but I really believe it. The babbling brooks proclaim His name. The birds, the trees, everything about it, about creation, praises God. Mankind, believers in Christ, need to become people of praise, people of worship, people that are not afraid to lift their hands. You see, he began painting a beautiful, beautiful creation. An artist could not have done it. He's painting a beautiful picture in your life as well. Maybe our masterpiece isn't done now. We know that. But an artist who is a real creative artist never leaves a masterpiece gone for too long, but continues with that artwork. Well, He that began the good work in you, the divine artist whose palette fell upon this land in such a supernatural way with every color in the rainbow at the right place, and all creation praising Him, He will continue and perform unto the day of completion the portrait that He has begun in your life and in mine, on earth as it is in heaven. We want to be pleasing with Him now. We want His will done. We pray it in the Lord's prayer. Thy will be done on earth as it is in heaven. In my heart, the way it's done up there, Lord, help me. I have feet of clay. Everything around me seduces me that I shouldn't do it. But I'm asking you, Lord, to help me today, that I can become that overcomer, and I can become a person of praise, that my lips will offer the sacrifice of praise, that I will declare your glory just as the heavens declare your glory. We'll be right back with more Bethlehem Glory.
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3: Don't worry. 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
2: In Pennsylvania, insurance fraud is a felony with serious consequences. Fines, court costs, even jail time if convicted.
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5: 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I've been part of Lighthouse TV since the very beginning. We're now launching out with a new program called Deep Waters. And we have a live audience that comes to the studio. And if you want, you can go to deepwaters.tv and find out more information about this new program.

It just seems like Israel doesn't go away. And many people have wondered, who are the Jewish people? Where did they come from? How did they get here? What's their significance on the planet? Why did they go away for so long? And why are they back again?

We're in chapter 13. We're closing down right now, and tomorrow is going to be just kind of a summary of everything, but 22 to 25. But I exhort you, Paul says, brethren, bear with the word of exhortation, for I have written unto you in a few words. Know ye that our brother Timothy has been set at liberty, with whom, if he come shortly, I will see you. Salute all them that have the rule over you and all the saints. They of Italy salute you. Grace be with you all. Amen. And he closes out. Now, every commentary that I've read say, even though they dispute it, maybe Paul didn't write this, when they see the closing salutation and the benediction here, so to speak, and the way he exhorts them, it says, they all say, this is entirely in the spirit of Paul. I mean, he talks about Timothy and how Timothy has been set free and delivered, and the hope of accompanying him. He said that's the kind of letters that Paul always wrote. And then he greets the rulers of the church, and the people from Italy salute them. And he, all of his greetings and things like that are so typical of Paul. He says, I exhort you, brethren, bear with the word of exhortation. Now, he both had given us throughout this letter admonition and encouragement. He kind of spanks us and lifts us up. But that's what the word of God does. It's a two-edged sword. And it not only cuts and shows us what has to come out, but then it heals, because the word heals as well. And so he gives us admonition and encouragement. He talks about we should bear to it, submit it, accept it. And it's meant to both to correct us and to lead us on. He uses the word bear, B-E-A-R. And that word, bear yourself, he says, to the word of exhortation. What it means is yield yourself. Don't turn away when you know that God's word is true and you know it's for you, but you don't want to hear it right now. He's saying, bear, yield yourself. Give yourself wholly to this Son who is speaking to us. He's speaking to us from heaven. And he's up there as my advocate right now. And he's saying, take heed. This is now a warning. He tells us to bear, but he also tells us to take heed. So we see the balance there in Paul's word. Take heed to what? We talked about negligence, falling back into perdition, sloth, disobedience, double-mindedness, unbelief. Can we be contaminated with any of this? Of course we can. We're not immune to sin. We've been set free. And so he's saying, bear to the word of exhortation, and now take heed to it as well. And so he says, what we don't want to do is have enough faith to leave Egypt and then die somewhere and fall short somewhere before we reach the rest of God, before we reach our Canaan land. And so he's telling them that. So he's saying, press on, go on. You want to enter the rest of God? You want to know that peace that we talked about? Then we need to press on. He's our leader. He's our forerunner. Keep our eyes on him, the author, the finisher, the perfecter of our faith. We have to be like the pilgrims of old, the saints of old, and have that pilgrim spirit. They didn't have the promise, and yet they anticipated it. And when we went through the hall of fame of faith, they never saw the promises. Oh, they had the Isaac, and they had some of the little promises. They never had the promise of the Redeemer. They didn't see Calvary. They didn't understand in full what that meant. But they believed the one who told them. And so they had the courage. They had that we need that pilgrim spirit. We need that courageous spirit. And yet, he speaks to us now in his Son. We know of Calvary. We know of the atonement and the blood and the resurrection. And he's seated there in the power of the Holy Spirit in our lives. And we know of the heavenly Jerusalem. So we need to have that pilgrim spirit, that we don't fall short, that we do arrive at our destination. So he uses words like, let's press on. Let us run. Talk about running the race. Let's enter in. Let's go forth. Remember what he told us? Consider Jesus. Consider Jesus as what? As God. And he is God. Consider him as man, becoming part of humanity for me. Consider his sympathy. He's a sympathizing high priest. He walked where I walk.
He knows temptation. He's been there and was tempted in every way like we are, but he never sinned. Consider his obedience. He was obedient even unto death. Consider his suffering, what he went through. If he suffered, we're going to suffer. But now consider his glory on the throne, and consider his opening heaven to us. And considering now that we can have access to God now because of the rent veil, that we can enter in now. Consider our priest-king's ascension on the throne. Consider his sending his Holy Spirit to live in me. And how do we receive all of this? How do we consider all this? By one single word, F-A-I-T-H. Five letters. Faith. Without faith, it's impossible to please God. The key word to all is faith. The pilgrims before us had faith. When we read that Hall of Fame of Faith, it said, by faith Abraham, by faith Sarah, by faith Noah, by faith Enoch. I wanted to say, by faith Pat, by faith Mary, by faith each one of your names. Faith looks to Jesus. Faith refuses to look at circumstances, refuses to be defeated by the enemy around us. Faith presses on. Faith has boldness, and faith draws nigh to God. So, faith is that five-letter word that is the key to all of this epistle that Paul has been telling us about. And he's given to each one of us a measure of faith. I've told you this many times. You only need mustard seed faith. You think, I can't do it, but you can because of Christ Jesus. Listen to just one or two of these words from this hymn. Down at the cross where my Savior died, down where the cleansing was my cleansing from sin, I cried. There to my heart was blood applied. Glory to his name. I am so wondrously saved from sin. Jesus so sweetly abides within. There at the cross where he took me in. Glory to his name. O precious fountain that saves from sin, I am so glad I have entered in. There Jesus saves me and keeps me clean. Glory, glory, glory to his name. We'll finish things up tomorrow. See you then on Bethlehem Glory. Bye-bye for now.

0: I don't think that many kids in my son's school even do it.
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1: Good morning, I'm Deborah Pinkerton. Welcome to a special edition of Morning Light, the African dream of Peter Cameron Scott. He was a sickly young Scottish immigrant from South Philadelphia. He wasn't the man anyone expected to change the world. He was not educated. He was physically weak, not built for the hardness of missionary life in Africa. In the late 1800s, when the interior of Africa was still unreached, Peter Cameron Scott believed the gospel belonged to every tribe. Seasoned observers said it couldn't be done. Circumstances said he wouldn't survive. After heartbreak, failure, and death, it appeared the dream had ended. But sometimes God writes history upside down. One man's weakness became a movement. A faltering step became a missionary fire. 131 years later, that flame still burns. Today, Jeff retraces the journey of Peter Cameron Scott from Pennsylvania to the East African coast, sharing the story of a missionary dream that refused to die.

0: Colin McDougall is now the U.S. Director of Africa Inland Mission, mobilizing and training Christians and churches for cross-cultural missions on the African continent.
1: These are the origins. Peter Cameron Scott is this Britisher who has a vision, and he wants to make sure that the inland peoples of Africa, the people that are not receiving missionaries, get the gospel. And Charles Horrobow said, yeah, let's do it from the Pennsylvania Bible Institute.
2: So the opening scene in the drama of Peter Cameron Scott's life is his walking into Westminster Abbey, it seems, and visiting the tomb of David Livingstone. Being gripped by the words on Livingstone's grave, what is it about this call that seems to grip him so much, first to the Congo, yes, and then to Africa, to Kenya?
1: And even before his confrontation with Christ Jesus and Westminster Abbey, you remember when he was in the Congo, he lost his brother. He had to bury his brother in the Congo. So he's coming back to England crushed by the loss of his brother and the fact that he's had to leave Africa. But he sees the need, and he's just asking the Lord, what do you have me to do? Because it seems like a tragedy. It seems like the Lord called him and then defeated the purpose. But when he's in Westminster Abbey and sees that scripture from the Lord Jesus, other sheep have I which are not of this fold, them also I must bring. I must bring them. And he felt Jesus' heart for the unreached people, and he said, well, that's got to be me too. Jesus says, I must bring them. And Peter Cameron Scott said, send me.
2: So what is Peter Cameron Scott, when he arrives in Mombasa, what do they find? What is the plan?
1: So in Mombasa, there are other missionaries, and the gospel has come to the coast of Kenya 30, 40 years before. So he finds other Christians and other churches, but Africa Inland Mission is not about staying there on the coast. He's got to get into Ukambani, into the land of the Kamba people, who have never had this gospel before. He knows about that tribe, that people group, but the only way to get there is on foot. Six weeks walking to get to Kalamba, where you have visited.
2: What does he find in Kalamba?
1: Wow. Well, there are rice fields. There is cultivation. He's finding small villages of people. He finds in Machakos a British colonial government presence. And it's hard for me to imagine what that was like.
2: Right.
1: But it's sort of a British enclave in Kamba land. So he was able to make contact with them. But his work was completely separate from the colonial government.
2: What was the belief system of the Africans that he was encountering? Had they had any exposure to the Christian, the gospel before?
1: Yes. The Kamba people, also the Gukuyu people, they understand, they know Ngai that made the heavens and the earth. So they understand the Creator God. But they're also animistic. They are very much aware of the spirits around them, and they don't have a way of communicating with Ngai, the God of heaven. So Peter Cameron Scott is bringing them this message of life in Christ Jesus and how they can have a relationship with Ngai. But Peter Cameron Scott, during his lifetime, never sees a Kamba person come to faith in Christ.
2: Right. So, what is the year that he is alive and he arrives at Mombasa till the day that he dies? What does he see? What is the fruit that he sees of all this labor and prayer and crying out to God to do a work in Africa?
1: Well, the first thing that he sees is they lose three members to death, including he himself.
2: Now, how big was the group?
1: The group got to a size of 13.
2: Okay.
1: When they left Philadelphia, they were 8. They picked up some more from England, and by the time they arrived in Mombasa, they were a group of 13.
2: I see.
1: During the first 3 years, they had 100% attrition. They were left with just one member of the original group. Hotchkiss was the last missionary standing,
2: So does he, was he able to successfully plant mission stations while he was alive?
1: He, in 1 year, he planted 4 mission stations.
2: Okay.
1: He was looking for places where our people could be up above the mosquito bands. You know, the mosquitoes were at lower levels down by the rivers. He wanted to get into the highlands if possible and away from the mosquitoes.
2: Right.
1: But of course, he often had to camp out in low level areas, and he got malaria multiple times.
3: But malaria didn't stop Peter Cameron Scott. Before we measure the success or failure of Africa Inland Mission, we have to go back to the beginning, August 1895, to retrace the opening scene of this dramatic missionary journey. Jeff traveled to South Philadelphia searching for the place where Peter Cameron Scott's African dream first took shape.

0: Well, to really understand the story of Peter Cameron Scott, you've got to go back to the very beginning, at least, of this chapter of his missionary journey. Of course, he'd come back from the Congo, he'd spent some time in England, and now he was back in the United States and had organized this band of seven to leave from Philadelphia to go into the heart of Africa under the banner of Africa Inland Missions. They were relying fully independence on God to provide every dollar. But that was a model called Faith Missions, which many missionaries from Hudson Taylor to people like George Mueller, who famously built those great orphanages, had subscribed to. The idea is that you don't have to manipulate or play on the heartstrings of people, that God would align the young missionaries going out with people who would support them, and that's exactly what happened. So we are going to find the site of the Philadelphia Bible Institute. There's no historical marker there, but a story that I think needs to be told, which is the birthplace of Africa Inland Missions. So I pulled over, and I think we have found the location for the Pennsylvania Bible Institute. The builder describes a contract for two large three-story brick buildings for the use of the Institute. One building situated on Lansdowne, which is right there and east of Conestoga Street. So it should be that building there. The strange thing about it is, instead of two buildings, it's one building. So based on all of our expert sleuthing, I think we have found the location of the Pennsylvania Bible Institute. It follows all the descriptions in the newspapers and the architectural accounts. The building doesn't look anything like it did back then. In fact, you can kind of see the line in the middle, which would indicate that there was brickwork added in the center. These were two buildings put into one, and in August of 1895, the special meetings commissioning the seven missionaries, including Peter Cameron Scott, who went under the banner of Africa Inland Missions, were commissioned from this very location. And days later, they were on the ocean liner across the Atlantic, heading to Africa, where they would eventually disembark in Mombasa. An extraordinary story, and one that only God could write.
1: The Philadelphia Evening Bulletin did not soften the risks. The headline warned these young men and women, most of them in their 20s, were preparing to take the gospel to the most dangerous field known. They headed into a land that many believe would claim their lives. More than a century later, Jeff traveled to the site of Peter Cameron Scott's final mission station in Nairobi. He was accompanied by a pastor whose own spiritual story can be traced back to the vision Scott carried into the African interior.

I went to Kenya taking Peter Cameron Scott's trail from South Philadelphia, where Africa Inland Mission began, to the historic site of Scott's final days, 2.5 hours southeast of Nairobi in Columba.

0: Pastor Benson Waima grew up in the shadow of the Nzui Hills.
1: What is the Peter Cameron Scott legacy today? What does it look like today in Kenya? 130 years later.
2: What we can refer is significant with the church, the African Land Church in Kenya. It is the second populated populous church in Kenya.
1: Interesting.
2: Yes, in Kenya.
1: And that goes directly back to his legacy.
2: Yes. And most of the people living today, even if they are pastors from other churches, their roots are within African Land Mission.
1: Wow. Yes. 1 year of life.
2: 1 year. Here. In Kenya.
1: Yeah.
2: Yes. Now see, this is one of the products. This is a bus from African Land Church.
1: Yes.
2: They are going for mission now. So again now, having begun a church with the missionary work,
1: yeah,
2: AIC began the idea of missionary in Africa, in Kenya, within the Africans themselves, doing the ministry, having the Africans themselves now going to their fellow Africans. And we have got Kenyans who have gone to as far as DRC, Kenyans who have gone to as far as Southern Sudan. Mm. Kenyans have gone to Somali to preach the gospel. And other churches have learned about missions from AIC. Right. Many of the churches have learned many things about missions from African Church.

Jeff will continue his journey to Columba, Scott's final mission station, right after the break. Stay with us. We're back in 1 minute.

0: Scott's final mission station begins in Nairobi, along the main highway linking the African interior to the coastal port city of Mombasa, where Peter Cameron Scott and seven others arrived from Philadelphia in 1895. It's a dangerous road, often deadly, crowded with freight trucks and buses jostling for position, a single lane in each direction. Avoiding disaster takes nerve and split-second judgment. Eventually, pavement disappears, and the journey continues along narrow, uneven dirt roads across dry, seasonal riverbeds and through scattered rural villages. At the end of it all is Columba, the site of Scott's final mission station. Today, a small memorial chapel and museum mark the place where the 29-year-old missionary's earthly journey came to an end. Pastor Kioko Mwangangi, a Kenyan leader, points to Scott as an example of what God can do with one surrendered life.
1: I'll tell you about six things of Peter Cameron Scott that interest me so much, which is like an odd. It's not like what we are used to of people doing big things. One, he was not educated, little education. He didn't even finish Bible college properly. And in the Bible college, he was not doing like these big degrees, MD or MA or bachelor's degree or something like that. He wasn't. So he was not educated. He was young, 27 years old. And especially in our context around us, what 27-year-old, what do you have for us? And then he was not married. We've no idea about whether he even had a girlfriend, but he was not married. And then this was a second trial. You fail first and you're trying again. And then number five, he was sick. He was sick most of the time. And then number six, he didn't even finish a year around doing missions. So all these things brought together, and today we are talking of over 7,000 congregations. We're talking of over 7 million AIC members. We are talking of many Bible colleges. We are talking of many missionaries sent out to Sudan and Uganda and Rwanda. We are talking of big. If he would rise up today, I think he would cry to see this, because he probably didn't even know what he was doing. But the spirit in him was, Lord, use me in life or in death. So today, after serving for less than 1 year, we are looking at a man who the Lord used, and we have the largest evangelical church in the country that is mission oriented. And this excites me, because many of us have this and that and this. We have people around who can support us. And this is Peter Scott. So we celebrate his life. We do. I do. I share this many times with people who think they cannot do anything. I say he probably is the person who could not do anything.
0: He's the right role model, because he's pointing to Christ.
1: Exactly. Exactly. And it's not about him even now as we celebrate. Because he didn't write a book, for example. Zero.
0: Yeah. No movie.
1: No movie. Just his diaries. Yeah. And he has touched many lives, including my life.

0: Peter Cameron Scott died just months short of his 30th birthday. Today, the site of Scott's final mission station and final resting place is not easy to reach. Hidden deep in rural Kenya, it stands as a living museum, a testimony to the unlikely founder of one of the world's largest and longest-running missionary enterprises. Jeff sat down with a young Kenyan woman now responsible with preserving and telling the story of Peter Cameron Scott.
1: Outside the small museum of artifacts and photos in Columba is the burial site where Peter Cameron Scott was laid to rest after dying of Blackwater fever in December 1896. The site, just feet from where the front door of his hut stood, less than 1 year after his arrival in Kenya. Curator Faith Wambua tells the story of the missionary from Pennsylvania and the enduring legacy he left behind.
2: I'm a Christian too. I got born again in the year 2010. Yeah, I got born again, was baptized, and from then I've been walking with God. Yeah.
3: What does it mean to you to be able to tell Peter Cameron Scott's story?
2: It motivates me.
1: Words from Scott's final diary entry hang over the gravesite. The quote, Faith says, is a challenge for her and future generations of African believers to follow no matter the cost.
2: The picture of how I should be devoted to serve God no matter the challenge. And I always like how Peter Cameron Scott was devoted no matter the challenges that were ahead of him. He was devoted for the work of Christ, for the gospel. And he was not limited by anything. It also gives me understanding of the fact that when God sends someone, he leads the way. It doesn't matter where you're going, but he's always with you. Because when I look at the challenges they faced, they were so much intense, but God was with them. And at the end of the day, they accomplished the mission. So I always believe that when God has given me something to do, he will lead me to the completion of that thing.
3: He does it.
2: Yeah.
3: He does the work.
2: So it motivates me so much to grow spiritually.
3: Wow.
2: And to continue serving God.
3: Last question. This beautiful quote above there. Tell me a little bit about that last diary entry and what that means to you.
2: That quote, Peter Cameron's quote, was like posing a question to the believers today. Actually, I always think that is a question that he left for us, that we may read it and ask ourselves, then are we going to bring light to the people who are in darkness, the benighted? So down there he says a prayer. Yeah, my Lord, use me in life or in death. That question that Peter Cameron posed for us to ask ourselves, okay, are we ready to spread the light to those who are in darkness? Now that we have the light of Christ, we have the lamp, Jesus Christ. And then down there, it gives an answer to if we say yes, who is going to use us? Are we are we the ones who are going to use ourselves to do this, or is it the power of the Lord in our lives? So that quote tells me that when I say yes to spreading the gospel, to going all over the world spreading the gospel, then the Lord is the one who is going to use me. And he will use me both in life and in death, as long as I am willing to be led by him. Yeah.
3: Thank you.
0: I love what Faith had to say. So motivated to share his story and his journey, what he went through to spread the gospel.
1: Yeah, it's this idea in life or in death. And he's writing this last diary entry at 29 years old. So his life is coming to an end. He's sickly. And here's Faith, almost a similar age to Peter Cameron Scott, a generation later, of 130 years later, saying, this is my life too. I've decided to follow Christ. I'm going into missions. I'm going to spread the gospel. And then she gets to do this at this historic site where every day you've got people who are thinking about, should I make this commitment? Should I give my life to a cause? Is this big enough? And I think there's a generation, not just of Africans, but people around the world who are wondering, is the gospel big enough for me to say, use me?
0: Right. And it is amazing what he did. I read that he walked 2,600 miles in 1 year.
1: Yeah, this,
0: I mean, that's amazing.
1: It's this walk essentially from Mombasa into the center of, you know, no modern roads, bridges. There were helpers, but there's a lot of disease, a lot of death along the way. As we said at the beginning of the program, it really was to many people a failed missionary enterprise. This was not, this did not look like a modern startup company, which had counted all the costs and the resources that they needed, had investors supply in it. This looked like it was dying there, but as you hear over and over again, the death of Peter Cameron Scott was the seed that ends up transforming Africa. And everywhere you look, every back road in Africa, there's an Africa Inland Church, which comes from Africa Inland Missions. It's extraordinary.
0: That is amazing. So how was it for you to be there? This was your second trip.
1: Second trip. First time I was 6 years old, a summer missions trip with my parents. So going back, you think, is it going to feel the same? Is it going to feel different? And walking off that plane in Nairobi, 2, 3 in the morning, I can't remember when it was, and realize you smell that air, you immediately go back to childhood and realizing that for much of the world, it has moved on. Kenya and much of Africa is still where it was in some cases 100 years ago, 50 years ago. Development, the economy hasn't come, and the needs are very stark, especially driving those back roads from Nairobi to Colombo, where Peter Cameron Scott is buried.
0: And you could see the needs from the video, but the one thing that was amazing was everything, the colors were so vibrant.
1: Yeah.
0: It was gorgeous. The blue sky. I'm like, oh my goodness.
1: Everything is popping.
0: Oh, it is.
1: It's popping in Africa. And there's a peace and a tranquility that you experience as soon, no matter how bumpy the road, there's some hard roads, and we were, you know, we were going over dry riverbeds to get to that gravesite. But all along the way, every time you'd look out the window, there was a, you were greeted by a smile. Somebody was under a tree. Somebody was getting their hair done. Somebody was, you know, playing with a tire. All the kids lining the way. It was just amazing.
0: Yeah. How was it retracing his footsteps?
1: It was really special. I had beautiful people along the way. One of the people that I met was my cameraman. We stay in touch every week, Emmanuel Sabatware. And his camera captured what I wanted us to be able to capture. After I left, though, we realized we had not gotten the other half of the story, which is Peter Cameron Scott's body was exhumed, divided, and then in Africa, in Nairobi, rather, is the other half of the body.
0: Oh, my goodness.
1: So he went back and captured it, and we're going to show you just a little bit of that now, where Emmy goes in, finds the caretakers sleeping at Peter Cameron Scott's grave, and then asks them the story of what they found. It's pretty amazing.
4: My name is Kweli Peter. 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
1: The inscription on the Nairobi grave, Peter Cameron Scott, founder of the Africa Inland Mission in 1895, born in Scotland, March 7, 1867, called to higher service, December 4, 1896.

0: watching right now who are saying, man, I've let the Lord down.
1: Yes.
0: Or maybe they say, I'm letting the Lord down.
1: I might be in that space right now.
0: I'm David right now. I'm in the noise right now, and the noise has overwhelmed me, and I'm actually liking the noise. I'm enjoying the noise. Then I just would encourage those believers, Joe, and I'm sure you would as well, that you're never too far away.
1: Right.
0: To come back home. The prodigal, I love that story. The prodigal is able to return home, and the father will lift up his lift up his garments. He'll tuck them in and he'll run towards you.
1: Yes.
0: He'll pursue you as you pursue him. There's nothing that you're doing or have done that will take you away from the presence and calling that God has you. Another episode of Above the Noise. I'm your host, David Smith. What a blessing it is to be able to come before you and present topics and discussions that we pray will impact you in a very, very great way. Today we move a little different than we have traditionally. Traditionally, I interview a host regarding things or subjects, oftentimes that are outside scripture. Maybe they're in culture. Maybe they're in the guest life. And we kind of dialogue through their situation. Today we're going to do something a little different. We're going to talk about a man, David, found in scripture. But we're not just going to focus on David's life. We're going to really try to primarily focus on God who called David, who corrected David, and who also restored David. And that is the same God that calls us, that corrects us, and restores us when we're broken or when we have sinned or when we have done things that are displeasing to him. We can trust that he will restore us. He'll bring us back. He is not going to kick us aside or cast us aside. He will use us again for ministry. Maybe not the same way, but surely in a way that is pleasing to him. I'm blessed to have my guest. He's becoming a kind of a regular here, especially when it comes to topics that are near and dear to my heart. And plus, he and I have a great relationship. I'm blessed to have with me Pastor Joe Green. Joe, welcome again to the show, brother.
1: Always a pleasure to be here, man. I appreciate it.
0: Man, I can call this brother in days ahead of this show. If I need an idea or some topics that I don't think anyone else can handle, I know that he will be the man. And I'm thankful that we can talk about this subject. And I just want to read Joe a couple verses from about David, and then interact with a couple of these. 1 Samuel 16:7 says these words: "For God sees not as a man sees, since man looks at the outward appearance, but the Lord looks at the heart." That's the section where Samuel is coming into Jesse's home, and he has seen all these boys line up, and God says, "No, that's not him. That's not him. That's not him." And Samuel asks Jesse, "Hey, do you have any more?" He got, "Yeah, there's one in the field, but surely you don't want him."
1: The little ruddy one.
0: The little ruddy one, KJV, you remember that? he's the one. He ends up being the man. So when you think about David being a man after God's own heart, not just his words, but also his desire for God. What draws us into David's story oftentimes?
1: It's an amazing story. It really speaks to the sovereignty of God.
0: Absolutely.
1: You know, God makes decisions based on his overall plan, and he knows the end from the beginning. But also, when you think about how unique David was, and the thing that stood out for me, because David thought about God more relationally, I think, than anybody, especially when you think about him sitting in his house and he says, "I live in this big mansion, but you live in a tent."
0: Yeah.
1: And so he had this personal view of God, I think, that was very unique. And I didn't see a lot of people in the Bible, even before David, that had such a deep personal connection with God and a desire to love God and to please God.
0: Yeah. And you think about that calling. Mm-hmm. And you mentioned, and there's always this debate, Joe, which we don't want to turn it into because we'll be here all day. Sovereignty of God, responsibility of man, or the freedom of the will. And how do these two interact? And I tell people, is God sovereign? Yes. Is there a will that can make choices? Yes. The answer to both those things are yes.
1: Absolutely.
0: How do they intersect? Sometimes it's a great mystery to us.
1: Yeah.
0: But we see that David has this, and I'm glad you touched on it. David has this desire, this relationship with God that extended, I think it was before he was called.
1: Yes.
0: I think as he's out in the field, which we don't know much about.
1: Right.
0: Before he fights Goliath, we get some information that the Lord delivered him from the hand of the lion and hand of the bear. Mm-hmm. But he seems to, as he said, to really desire God. And it speaks to, I think, and Joe, we should interact with this. God looking at the heart as opposed to the outward. When you think about God looking at David's heart, which longed for him, why does that impress God more than the outward stuff that we might do for him?
1: I think, and of course we're just speculating, it's that God is tugging on the heartstrings of all people, and only few respond to the level that David did. You know, I think about David being a shepherd out in the middle of the field and maybe just looking up in the sky saying, I really want to know you, God. Mm. I know there's somebody out here and I just have such a deep desire to know you. And I think that he just responded in a unique way because we know that the Spirit of God tugs on the heartstrings of everyone, and all humanity has a desire for a higher power. And so David wants this personal God. And so, you know, like I said, it's all speculation, but based on the response, you know, when David says, who am I that you're even mindful of? You know, so he not only desires to know this God, but he has such a deep reverence and honor to this God. You know, like, you know, you are so awesome. Like, I'm just this little shepherd boy. Like, you even want to know me is incredible.
0: Yeah. And we contrast that, and this is where we should make sure when we're studying scripture. So 1 Samuel obviously follows Judges, where there's this repeated cycle of rebellion. Then there's this idea God's of repentance, and then there's reconciliation, and we see this constant circle. Then when we come in to 1 Samuel, we see Eli the priest, his boys are wicked, and he makes some very, very bad decisions. Mm-hmm. And then the people want a king, and Samuel gets upset by that. How could they want a king? And then God, as we know, says, they haven't rejected you, Samuel. They've rejected me. Grant them what they want. And then they choose, or God chooses, because God does choose Saul. He's taller than everybody else.
1: Mankind would have
0: That's the king. And that's what people said. That's the kind of king.
1: He looks like a king.
0: He looks like a king. And I think as we see the narrative unfold with the rejection of King Saul due to his fear of people. And you would think a man who, and this is what's always strange about scripture when you really meditate on it, he's a head taller than everybody else, but he's fearful of all the people. Because if you remember, when Samuel is delayed in making the sacrifice, Saul does it loses his kingdom because of that disobedient act. But and God saw his heart. Saul, you're more concerned about people
1: than me.
0: Than me.
1: And I'm the one who raised you up.
0: I'm the one who did this. Yeah. And if you remember when Saul first came in, there was a great battle that he won. And people were like, surely this is the one. And then we see again that he is more concerned about people. And there's always, and we'll get into this, John, I want to go there now, but you see Saul's seeming repentance in front of Samuel. Yeah. And David's repentance from Bathsheba in front of Nathan, they're definitely not the same thing, but we'll go there. So when we think about David, and you mentioned this, out in the field when no one's watching, it speaks to his integrity. And you know, you think about character, Joe, you think about a man who desires God. At the taping of this show this week, there was a man, prominent man within the Gospel Coalition, I won't say his name, who didn't disclose some things about an affair that he had with another man. Ends up losing his pastorate. And we see that, Joe, that story far too often of a pastor or a leader, some Christian who's prominent, who has fallen because what they do in private does not match what they do in public. It seems as if David has this private relationship with his God.
1: Yes, absolutely. And I think that's a great point, because a lot of times when these leaders fall and they will repent and apologize, but the question always has to be, and we can't answer it, only God can, are you repenting and apologizing because you got caught, or did you really in your heart feel conviction? And based on what the text suggests, David really had a sincere repentance and was brokenhearted when we read Psalms 51.
0: Absolutely.
1: Because he recognized that he had let God down.
0: Absolutely. And David, his life wasn't cush. You know, and when
1: he
0: we read,
1: far from perfect.
0: He was far from perfect, but even before he became actual king, his life was noisy. I've studied David's life a lot. So he goes to battle. He's going to bring his brother some food, if you remember the story.
1: Yes.
0: He's going to bring them a meal. And what are you doing here? And he begins to ask questions about this Goliath. He has this sibling rivalry that even within his family, they're wondering, why are you doing this? Mm-hmm. And you think about the noisiness of life. And this is, Joe, you know this, and you've seen it as a pastor. People will not always see in you what God sees in you, but that cannot deter you from doing what God has called you to do, despite the naysayers, despite the noise that is around. And David seems to say, hey, I'm not concerned about this. Who is this Goliath that thinks he's going to defy the armies of the Lord, who is defying God to his face?
1: Right.
0: I'll slay this Philistine.
1: Yeah. I'm fighting on behalf of God. You guys are scared. And then even when he says he gets to the place where he is going to fight, he goes, the battle's not mine. The battle's the Lord's.
0: Absolutely.
1: So, you know, and it is very important, like you said, because as a pastor or a leader, there's a couple dynamics that we always deal with. The first thing is whether you want to please God more than pleasing the people. And a lot of pastors even compromise in the scriptures or speaking a word of

0: again, his brothers who are naysayers. Saul says, hey, I want you to use my armor.
1: Yes.
0: And David says, no, I haven't proved your armor. And it, again, those are those man-man ways. Hey, God wants you to do it this way, but man is telling us to do it another way. So the noisiness of life, the deception of this, is, man, this seems to work. I mean, we even think about this show, Joe, right? All this. This is not a gimmick for people, neon lights and nice mics and all this kind of stuff. If people only focus on this, man, then I've missed it. Above the noise has not accomplished what we have called it to do. What we pray people will see is that David has noisiness in his life. You have noisiness in your life as a listener. Mm-hmm. We have noisiness in our life, and there are ways the world is telling us to do it.
1: Right.
0: But there's another way that God is telling us to do it. And like you said, we better obey God rather than man.
1: Absolutely. And the thing I like so much about the whole armor piece is because so many pastors and leaders I've seen, they try to minister or do what they're called to do based on someone else's grace, right? So instead of taking on Saul's armor, he's like, no, because David's calling was unique from Saul.
0: That's right.
1: And so I equate, you know, the armor to the calling, the grace that God has placed on us. And so I had a pastor, and I said this way, who mentored me many years ago, and he said, make sure that you're being a voice and not an echo. Don't try to be like someone else. Don't try to be like Saul and put on Saul's armor, because God has a unique way that he wants you to do what he's called you to do, because slingshot wasn't on the list that I would have said. I'm fighting this giant warrior. I'm a little boy. Give me the slingshot.
0: Yeah, exactly. Yeah, if there's a list of things that I can choose, a slingshot is will not be one of them.
1: Absolutely.
0: And you think about, Joe, the confidence that David has in God. He mentions, because as I made reference to earlier, he talks about how he was able to slay a lion. He was able to slay a bear, but he realizes it wasn't his own skills.
1: Right.
0: You know, he wasn't a master hunter who set these traps out. He realized it was the Lord, because he says that. The Lord delivered me, and the Lord gave them into my hands. And he realized, and he equates that to, and the Lord will give me this Philistine, this uncircumcised Philistine into my hands. So his confidence comes because he has spent time with God. Even in the midst of a storm, even in the midst of noise, in the midst of difficulty, Joe, how important is it for us to still have confidence in God, that God will never leave us nor forsake us, that he is for us and not against us?
1: Well, it demonstrates the full confidence that, David had in God, just like we have to have the full confidence. Because David knew, like we always have to remind ourselves, it doesn't matter what the opponent is or the obstacle, because we know that our God is greater.
0: Amen.
1: And so whether it was Goliath, a bear, lion, or whatever, I have to have so much confidence in God that says whatever obstacles I face, whatever difficulties we go through, that we know God is bigger, and he has the final say in all matters. And so as long as I trust in him, you know, I always tell people we have to get to a place that we're saying yes even before God finishes the question.
0: Yeah.
1: You know, we trust you so much that whatever it is, God, I know we're gonna have victory in this place.
0: And now in this case, and you know this, in the Old Testament, even in the book of Acts a little bit, we see oftentimes things that are descriptive and not prescriptive.
1: Right.
0: And
1: right.
0: Sometimes we'll take this story, and this is, we got to make sure we don't do this.
1: Yeah.
0: And,
1: yeah.
0: And we say, okay, the lion is Iraq, or the lion, or the bear is Russia, and Goliath is Democrats or liberals kind of nonsense like that.
1: Yeah.
0: We'll say, and we're going to slay him. And you know, that's not the same thing here. We can't start doing that with the text.
1: Yeah.
0: It is describing what happens, because there are countless times in Scripture where people have done the right thing and they've lost their life. You think of Stephen in Acts chapter 7.
1: Yeah.
0: He is proclaiming the truth in front of this hostile crowd, yet he loses his life.
1: Anyway. Yeah.
0: But did God lose? Was Stephen not victorious? Stephen was still victorious because what? He obeyed God.
1: Yes.
0: And obeying God is more important than simply being comfortable, or I'm going to do it my way, or even living. If I obey God in my death, then Joe, so be it, right?
1: Stephen, the three Hebrew boys.
0: Yep.
1: And I think it's a great point with Stephen, because even in his death, God had the victory.
0: Amen.
1: And it impacts everything. And so whenever we have obedience and whatever we do God's will, there's going to be a positive impact, even if we don't. Even if it's not based on human standards, or even if it's not based on my expectation, but I know that God wins in the end.
0: Absolutely. So we talked about David is in the noise when his brothers are seeking to get him off the battlefield, when Saul seeks to arm him with his armament, but it's not over. So after the battle, as you well know, he defeats Goliath. The army of the Lord ransacks the Philistines.

0: And then there's a song. Somebody writes a song, Joe. You know what song? And Saul hears the song.
1: Yes.
0: He gets downwind.
1: Now he hates David.
0: Now he hates Saul has slain his thousands.
1: David is and David his 10,000.
0: Oh boy, as we would say back in the day, it's all in popping, right?
1: Yeah.
0: It's going to get ugly. It's going to get ugly due to what he is hearing in his ear. And as you know, and this is what's fascinating, Joe, in the text in 1 Samuel, it says an evil spirit from the Lord was sent to harass Saul.
1: Yes.
0: And his those who ministered to him, those slaves, those people around him said, how can we soothe him? What can we do to ease this when the spirit comes? Well, let's get someone that can play music for him. And it's David.
1: Yes.
0: And you would think that would go well, but Joe, what's the rest? What happens to the story? Is David sitting there? You know it.
1: Yeah, and that's a great point, because Saul still tried to kill him.
0: Yep.
1: And it just made Saul be more envious of him ultimately. But I always think it's so because David at that time knows that he's been called, he's been anointed to be king, and so how do you minister to someone who you know not only hates you now, wants to kill you if he can, but that you know that ultimately he's sitting in the place that God has for you. But David was patient.
0: That's
1: and he didn't try to rush it, which I think is so important for us as leaders and even the people of God, that allow God's timing to prevail and not say, well, I'm going to get it done now, because every time someone moves before God, it always causes chaos and trouble.
0: That's right. And when Saul tries to spear him twice, he is saved miraculously twice. He is blessed to have Jonathan, Saul's son, obviously befriend him. Yes. They make a covenant together, actually, which is this wonderful, wonderful relationship, and which unfortunately has been hijacked by some to say that it was something other than what it was. It is not. It's just this loyal, really beautiful friendship
1: between two men.
0: Yeah. Which, again, some of the language is strange for us. It's not stuff we would say of one another.
1: Right.
0: Our hearts are knit together. We start writing texts like that, our wives are going to be like, what's going on with that?
1: Is it something you guys want to tell us?
0: Is it something we need to disclose? But even after he flees, Joe, you know, Saul continues to pursue him. David says these words in 1 Samuel 24:6, I will not reach out my hand against my Lord, for he is the Lord's anointed.
1: Yes.
0: He sees something that, although David is king, not officially yet, but he knows in his heart, God still has Saul on the throne and he's not going to touch him.
1: And he had many opportunities to kill Saul. And I think that is such an important piece, because although he had the opportunity to kill Saul, he didn't, because just like you said, he says, no, this is God put him there and God is the one that has to take him out. And so I always think about that, because a lot of times we can go before God, we can be anxious as a leader and try to do things. There might be a time, I know when I got called to ministry, I got called to ministry a long time before I became a pastor. And so, you know, it would have been easier for me to try to move myself into that place.
0: Yeah.
1: But instead of that, I said, no, I just have to wait for God's timing, because the reason I really reconnected to God is because I tried to move before God in my life and it turned out to be a disaster.
0: How'd that work out for you?
1: Yeah, I'm telling God, no, I'm not going to do that. And he says, yeah, you are. And so I think it's so important for us as leaders to do that, to be patient. There was a person, and I'll just make this story quick, that when they read my testimony said, I think God's called me into testimony. You know, I got a website. I'm going to write a book. I'm going to do this. And my story is that God delivered me from addiction. I said, oh, that's awesome. I said, well, how long has it been? She said, 6 months. I said, please, you got to wait.
0: I said,
1: don't rush things, because I've seen people rush into ministry or rush into a position, even though God might have called you, but it's not God's timing. And when you move before God, it always turns out in disaster.
0: Absolutely, Joe. And what it takes is not just trust in God. There's a humility that's necessary in God's ordained authority.
1: Yes.
0: And I know we've talked about this before, and there's two things I want to draw out from that verse, the Lord's anointed. Number one, as we've already touched on, this idea of authority that God has established doesn't mean we have to like the authority, doesn't mean we agree with the authority, but we say, God, you have established this president, this whomever you have placed in my life.
1: Whether
0: I voted for him or not,
1: absolutely.
0: I am to honor him because God has placed him here.
1: Yes.
0: That's a fundamental principle in Scripture, Joe, that we seem to – David doesn't ignore that.
1: Right.
0: Think about it. He had everything on his side. He's an evil king.
1: Yep.
0: He's trying to kill me. I have every reason to take this in my own hands.
1: And God told me I'm supposed to be king.
0: He has every reason from our vantage point to say, man, get it done. Take him out.
1: Yes.
0: But he doesn't do that. Second thing, Joan, I want to touch on this. I want to interact with this because I'm sure you have heard this verse a lot misused when a pastor says,
1: Don't touch
0: God's anointed. Don't speak against me. Right. Why can't we interpret it that way?
1: Well, a lot of times we interpret it that I can do and say whatever I want to do. And because I'm God's anointed, that you can't even rebuke me or hold me accountable.
0: Correct.
1: And we know that that's not what God's saying in that space. And I think it's very important because all those things that we're mentioning in that area speaks to arrogance, lack of humility, and all that other stuff. Because now I'm inserting myself into a text that I wasn't supposed to be inserted into.
0: Absolutely. And you think about it, I tell people when they use that verse, I'm like, well, who does Christ say? Whose words are the head of the church? Peter.
1: Mm-hmm.
0: Peter's rebuked by Paul in the book of Acts for not eating with Gentiles when his Jewish brothers are coming around.
1: Being two-faced. Exactly.
0: So he is rebuked.
1: Mm-hmm.
0: And the Bible calls us to rebuke an elder, and you know, 1 Timothy, right? There's two or three witnesses that you can do this, and there's an expectation.
1: Mm-hmm.
0: So this verse, as you said, is not applicable to modern day pastors who say, don't say anything to me about anything negative, only something positive. Yeah. So David, he doesn't kill Saul. He eventually becomes king.
1: Mm-hmm.
0: Saul, I mean, it's a sad story, and I don't think we chew on it enough. Not only does Saul die in battle, but so does Jonathan.
1: Yes, yes. And he was very loyal to David.
0: And he was loyal to David. And those are the things, Joe, when I pray we meditate on scripture, when we really go into, especially narratives, that you sit back and think about, like, wait a second, what did Jonathan do to deserve that?
1: Seems like he did everything right.
0: Exactly.
1: And
0: don't we want the hero? I know at the end of the movies, I want the hero to be alive.
1: Yes,
0: I don't like that my heroes die at the end, because we're left less than satisfied, because he's got to come out victorious, which means he lives, and Jonathan doesn't live. And David honors Saul, and David honors Jonathan to the best of his ability. Even Jonathan's son, Mephibosheth, he's going to honor and bring him out of his table.
1: Yes.
0: And David says, hey, who's left in Saul's family that
1: even
0: I can bless?
1: Even though you're lame, you sit
0: even though
1: the
0: you're
1: table.
0: Lame. And I mean, that's one of my favorite stories, what Mephibosheth says. Who am I, this dead dog, that you should consider me anything? Which, Joe, is us. Amen? I mean,
1: it's each and every one of us. We're all lame.
0: We've been invited to the Lord's table, which is a wonderful, wonderful thing.
1: Mm-hmm.
0: So David becomes king. He's the man. He is. Mm-hmm. He is winning battle. And for me, Joe, I'd like the story to stop there, and there to be a decrescendo, that it would go down, and we would fade on into 2 Samuel. We would fade on into Solomon somehow.
1: Yeah.
0: But it doesn't work that way. We read this in 2 Samuel 11. At the time when kings go out to battle, David stayed in Jerusalem. Now when the evening came, David arose from his bed and walked around the roof. And from the roof, he saw a woman bathing.
1: Mm-hmm. Who wasn't his wife.
0: Who wasn't his wife. And there's a couple things we want to pick up in those first couple of verses. David is a man for battle, mm-hmm. but he's not at battle.
1: Right.
0: We noticed that. When kings go to battle, David wasn't.
1: Mm-hmm.
0: Secondly, when evening came, David arose from his bed.
1: Mm.
0: He had been laying in bed all day long, had become lazy, had become complacent.
1: Yeah.
0: Now, Joe, for a leader, if it can happen to David, he can become complacent at the height of what God had called him to do, the height of his calling. What's the lesson for us?
1: Well, you know, what's the expression? Idle minds are the devil's playground.
0: Yep.
1: And so we have to be careful not to get complacent, not to be lethargic or live a sedentary lifestyle, both physically and spiritually. I always think about the fact that I'm constantly learning, constantly reading the scriptures and even learning other stuff outside of the Bible. But you think about the fact that when we do that, it's, you know, it's like stagnant water breeds viruses,
0: right?
1: You have to have fresh running water. And so I would say to all leaders, there's always another challenge. There's always another goal you can set for yourself. Or better yet, there's always another person you can mentor. And that can keep you active and not have this idle mind. And if David wasn't idle, he wouldn't have done what he did. And the thing of it is like, we all have to recognize that, there's so much more out there for us to do. There's so many more lives for us to touch. There's, you know, whatever the case may be, but we have to find things that remain active. You know, I have a stepmother who's in her mid 80s, And she's more busy than ever. She gets up, she goes for a walk, she goes to the senior center, she takes people to doctor's appointments and all this other stuff. And she's the most joyous and happy person you ever met in your life, because she remains active and all the stuff that she does are positive and try to help other people. And especially as a pastor, that's our goal. And I would say pastors never actually retire. We just continue to work until God takes us home, because there's always work to do.
0: Amen. And you think about it, Joe, one of the things that I think David's done as well is once you reach that pinnacle and you're achieving all the things that you believe God wants you to do, which are good things.
1: Mm-hmm.
0: David's king. There's nothing wrong with that. He's winning battles. He's doing what he's supposed to do.
1: The kingdom's thriving.
0: Exactly. Yeah. You could start to isolate yourself, and I have no need of anyone. It's just me and God. And I don't doubt that a person's relationship can be vibrant with the Lord vertically, but you still need brothers around you. Faithful are the wounds of a friend. You need men in your life. Don't become isolated where you can't have men that can sow into your life. And don't have yes men.
1: Right.
0: There's a danger to have someone that's going to affirm everything you say. You need someone to say, hey, wait a second. What are you thinking about? How are you doing this? And, you know, I think about for us, Joe, you get invited to speak places, as do I. You know, I've really tried to. And I had a guy years ago say this to me, and I found it very strange. He said, yeah, when I get asked to speak, I ask him to take the television out of the hotel room.
1: And
0: his reason was because he didn't want to be tempted with pornography.
1: Yeah.
0: He didn't want to be tempted with that because he's in the room alone, and he realized that that might be something that would be tempting him. And when he said it, I was like, man, in my mind, I said this. I said, man, are you that weak? And I didn't say it out loud.
1: But that's what he thought, right?
0: Until I start traveling.
1: Yeah.
0: And you start thinking, man, your thoughts can go places that you don't want them to go. And David's mind, and you know this, he'll write Psalm 1. Blessed is the man who does what? Meditates on God's word day and night.
1: Yes.
0: He is not meditating on God's word, and he begins to meditate on something else. Verses 3 and 4 go on to say this. The woman was very beautiful, so David sent messengers and took her. And when she came to him, he slept with her. So David has not only, and this is, should remind us of James 1, each one is tempted when he's carried away of his own lust, enticed by his own stuff.
1: Yep.
0: And David, it starts with, and Joe, you know this, man, it's visual. People are very visual.
1: Yes.
0: Men especially. Are very, very visual. And we see something that captures our eye, and we meditate on it, you got to take hold of it.
1: But you know what? And I'm glad I didn't say what I was Gary say, because I was going to go before you read those verses. But you think about the fact that when he sent for her, what you said was so powerful. Having yes men around, you need to have people that's going to hold you accountable. And I thank God for my wife, and I also have other mature believers that will hold me accountable. But at what point could one of his servants say, King David, is that a good idea?
0: Yeah.
1: Are you sure? I don't feel comfortable going to get another man's wife to bring to you.
0: That's right.
1: You know?
0: Because he sent.
1: Yeah.
0: Right? It says he sent messengers. But he's the king, and they're afraid, they're intimidated, as opposed to standing on principles.
1: Yeah, because I believe in that situation, the way that I read David through the scriptures is that the only thing it would have taken is one of them said, are you sure that's a good idea, King David?
0: You sure this is what the Lord wants you to do?
1: Right, right. You're the man of God. Are you sure this is? And plus, that's your friend's wife.
0: Yeah.
1: Of all people.
0: Absolutely. And Joe, as you know, and this is always interesting, liberal scholarship. Some will say that David raped Bathsheba here because there's a power dynamic that she couldn't say no.
1: Right.
0: And whether that's true or not, I don't know in terms of the power dynamic.
1: Right.
0: The text doesn't say rape, so I'm not going to use the word rape.
1: Right.
0: But I would have to think if the king summons you,
1: she felt pressure.
0: As a young woman, there has to be, I think, some level of pressure. Now, that doesn't go – the Bible says David was a good-looking man too. So I'm not minimizing – maybe there was mutual attraction.
1: Plus he's the king.
0: He's the king.
1: Right.
0: So there has to be – but either way, it was wrong before wrong before the Lord. And you think about it, Joe, when he does this, he finds out that she's pregnant. He could have stopped right there.
1: Yeah.
0: And said, I'm the man. But what, as you know, what does he go on to do? He exacerbates. He pours gasoline on the fire by doing what?
1: He sends for Uriah. And Uriah comes and he goes, hey, your wife's missing you. You should go be with your wife. And Uriah is so loyal in that moment. He goes, no, King, I don't feel comfortable. All my brothers are out on the field, and I'm just going to serve you. And so he doesn't. So then, you know, he stays at the palace. He doesn't go back to be with his wife, which would have covered up the whole thing. And so then David, of course, sends him to the front lines and says, carry this note. And the note says, send this guy on the front line so he could get killed, yeah. basically.
0: Abandon him. Yeah, when the yes. battle gets hot, everybody withdraw and let Uriah yeah. die.
1: And you know what? I also think that when you look at David, there were so many points that he could have stopped.
0: Absolutely.
1: Like looking at her, as long as he did until it stirred lust up inside him, he could have stopped then. Sending for her, he could have stopped then. And then having, you know, relations with her, you know, he could have stopped at that point. And then he continues on and makes it worse, makes a bad situation even worse.
0: Yeah. And Joe, there's a lesson, I think, and we can speak to this as pastor. And we'll, it's not a biblical language, but I think it's true. There's a check in your spirit when you're doing things
1: yeah.
0: that you know the Lord doesn't want you to do. There's something that there's a part of you that just says, man, I shouldn't be
1: yeah.
0: I shouldn't be doing this.
1: Yeah.
0: And we can choose to listen to that.
1: Or
0: I'm going to override it with my will.
1: It's
0: and
1: like
0: say,
1: the good angel and the bad angel.
0: Exactly. And I think for everybody listening, everyone watching, it may not be Bathsheba and you may not be mm-hmm. sleeping all day. It may be alcohol. It may yes. be pornography. It could be a thousand different things. It could yeah. be eating. It could be shopping. Mm-hmm. It could be laziness. It could be anger. There's so many different things that could come our way where you're saying, I shouldn't be doing this.
1: Right.
0: I shouldn't go here.
1: Right.
0: And it is so important to listen to that little, still, small voice, because I think mm-hmm. that's the spirit checking yes. the believer saying, no, I shouldn't go here. I can't go here because of what it's going to do to my relationship with the Lord. And David, as we know, sends the note. Uriah yeah. dies, and he thinks it's over. Sin has, in his mind, not been
1: discovered.
0: Nobody's
1: going to know this.
0: Nobody's going to know this.
1: Yeah, yeah.
0: And the scriptures say, be sure your sin is going to find you out. You know that.
1: Well, and also, even before we get to Nathan, of course, the servants who sent for her, I mean, who he sent to get her, they would have known about what happened as well. So, and I'm sure, you know, everybody eventually would have known because people would have talked.
0: Yeah.
1: And so I think that that's a great point, which you talked about, because not only do we have a check in our spirit because the Holy Spirit convicts us, but also the Bible says God always gives us a way out.
0: That's right.
1: So there was many opportunities in that interaction. That's why I mentioned how many steps did he take in order
0: Absolutely.
1: To do that. And there was so many points that he could have said, no, never mind, don't go get her.
0: That's right.
1: You know, or whatever
0: this
1: the case
0: is a bad idea.
1: Yeah.
0: I can't do this. Even when she gets up there. No.
1: Yeah, I changed my mind.
0: I can't do this. You're talking about 1 Corinthians 10, like, you know, that no temptation is overtaking you, but such is common to man.
1: Right.
0: But God is faithful to provide a way of escape, right, that you can get out of it. But David chooses not to. 2 Samuel 11:27 says this, but the thing that David had done was evil in the sight of the Lord.
1: Mm-hmm.
0: God considered all that David had done thus far very, very, very wicked.
1: On so many different levels.
0: Exactly.
1: Yeah.
0: You know, what happens, Joe, when when a believer believes he won't be held accountable? Because David's thinking that. It's Uriah's mm-hmm. dead. It's
1: right.
0: over with.
1: Nobody's
0: going to know.
1: Yeah.
0: I mean, what are the potential downfalls of having that kind of attitude? Nobody's going to know about this.
1: It's like that commercial that says you can't just eat one, right? So usually if you felt like you got away with the one, it's going to lead you down a path of more and more sin. And eventually that sin is going to just consume you. Because if I felt like, you know, our human nature will gravitate towards if I got away with it and it
0: That's
1: felt
0: right.
1: good, then it's going to come up again.
0: Exactly.
1: And so we have to be careful of that and not allow sin to completely corrupt our soul, because it will eventually. If you think you got away with one, it's going to eventually come back to get you. Or if you get away with that one and you think you got away with it, it's only going to lead to more.
0: Exactly. Because again, because of our nature, even
1: yes.
0: though we're believers, we have this flesh that we battle with. The flesh is going to fool you, trick you into God is not watching.
1: Yes.
0: God's not worried about that. As opposed to repent, be
1: yes.
0: broken before him, you know, hit your knees, you know, weep and wail before him. So I think we can say before God, no sin is truly ever hidden.
1: Right, right. He sees everything.
0: And
1: everything's transparent.
0: And you know, you know this, and it's always made me chuckle. When Adam and Eve sinned, they tried to hide in the hide in the garden from God. I always think about, you know, that
1: he sees everything.
0: As if he can't see me behind the tree. Like,
1: yeah.
0: you know, when little kids hide and you're playing hide and go seek with them, they're hiding behind the curtains. You
1: right.
0: see the curtains moving, see their shoes.
1: See their feet out the back.
0: I see all of it. And that must be how God thinks about us. Well, God in his grace, and it really is grace, in 2 Samuel 12, Nathan tells this story, as you well
1: mm-hmm.
0: know. And it's interesting how Nathan, I believe, under the inspiration of the Holy God, tells the story, because he talks about a sheep.
1: Yeah.
0: A little lamb that David would have been. David would have been very familiar with.
1: Absolutely.
0: David would have loved sheep. David would have cared for sheep. It would have pulled on David's heartstrings, so to speak. And then he drops the bomb on him.
1: You the man.
0: You're the man. Yeah. You're the one who has done this. And David says, "I have sinned against the Lord." He sees that. And Joe, I referenced this earlier. When we look at what Saul's sin was in offering sacrifice, he did say he was sorry.
1: Mm-hmm.
0: David says, "I've sinned against God." When you think about true repentance,
1: mm-hmm.
0: what is true repentance?
1: True repentance isn't just, "I'm not going to do it anymore," but it means to think differently afterward. You know, we know the Greek word metanoia. And so it means that not only did David acknowledge that he had sinned and he felt regret from it, but then he goes into this thing to say, you know, creating me a clean heart and renewing me a right spirit, which means that the sin that I did, if you create me a clean heart, then the chances of me doing it again are not as good. And I just think it's so, like you said, it was so powerful how Nathan gave the story, because as a shepherd, I would be very possessive of my sheep.
0: That's right.
1: And so if someone stole one of my sheep, I'm like, and then what does David do? He says, well, that man ought to die.
0: You got to pay him four times as much.
1: Yeah. And so, you know, it's really a powerful moment because of the fact that God still lets David know, "I know what you did, David."
0: Yep.
1: But then he gives him room for to repent.
0: Absolutely.
1: And the thing I always look at, too, in that story, which is amazing, he violated Bathsheba because she was married. I'm not, again, whether it was voluntary or involuntary. He kills Uriah, but his response is not, "I sinned against Bathsheba," or "I sinned against Uriah." "I sinned against the Lord."
0: That's right.
1: Because ultimately, sin is to violate the Lord's commandments. And so I think that that's one thing that we always have to keep in mind, that our obligation is to the Lord first. And so how we treat people or don't treat people is based on that part.
0: Absolutely.
1: So, like you said, what do you mean you sinned against the Lord? You killed Uriah.
0: Yeah, exactly. And you got this baby out of wedlock, you know, with Bathsheba. And I think, Joe, when we think about at least David's response in Psalm 51, which time won't allow us to go through all of it, because that would be a whole nother show. Because I think that's a powerful.
1: Very powerful.
0: For so many lessons for us to learn. And I'm glad you said this. Repentance is more than just the acknowledgement of the offense.
1: And
0: because that's how we like to do it, right? We get caught doing something.
1: My bad, man.
0: Mm-hmm. And if you acknowledge and do what you just did, then it's over with, as opposed to, number one, it's against the holy God.
1: Yeah.
0: For we as Christians, we understand that the sin that I just committed put my Savior on the cross and many more. That it's not just this little light thing, this offense. And I think when I see repentance, true repentance in Scripture, there seems to be a brokenness accompanied with it. That man, I am hurt at that I've offended God and I've hurt my brother. Both of those things have happened. And I think, Joe, and I'm not saying, because you can manufacture tears too. Right.
1: It's easy for us to ask.
0: Exactly. So I think it has to be something that's between me and God in my own private time with God. And I think if David, remember how we started the show, that David had this, I would say, even out in the field when nobody's watching, this vibrant relationship with the Lord, he is concerned that vibrant relationship with the Lord is broken.
1: Yes.
0: That I'm never going to have that intimacy of the field narrative, if you will, I am not going to have in the palace.
1: Yes.
0: And what do I have to do to restore that? And Joe, and here's what, we're different in New Testament, right?
1: Mm-hmm.
0: We got the Holy Spirit. Right, we know he's not going to leave us. Most of us believe that we can't lose our salvation.
1: Right,
0: because David doesn't know. David says, "Take not thy salvation from me." Right,
1: right.
0: Restore unto me the joy of my salvation. Like, because I'm not sure what's going on here. For us, theologically, we got to, hey, John chapter 10. No man's going to snatch me out of the Father's hands.
1: Right,
0: I can do whatever.
1: Yeah,
0: right. So, no.
1: Whoops, sorry, Jesus.
0: Exactly.
1: Just keep it moving. Right?
0: And there'd be a very tendency for us just to say, I know it was wrong, but it's no big deal. So, Joe, how do we reach that place of true brokenness, true repentance, truly being sorrowful before God?
1: Two things, and that's a great question. Two things that I try to practice on a regular basis. I try to be more expressive in my worship in private than I do in public. Mm-hmm. And the reason I try to do that personally is because I see people that I sometimes it looks like they want everybody else to see how much they love the Lord. Yeah. So I go into church service and I'm just weeping and crying. Then I get my private time and I'm just like, you know, whatever. That's the first point, because what that leads to, in my estimation, is that brokenness like you talked about. And because I think that David, not only did he feel like, man, I really did something bad, but I let you down, God.
0: Yeah.
1: And to me, that's the deeper, more intimate part. I let you down. You know, it was so important for me to be obedient to you and to carry out your will that even though I let other people down, I'm more crushed that I let you down.
0: Yeah.
1: You know.
0: And Joe, I think there's probably people in our audience, and I'm sure you, in the back of your mind, you're thinking of stuff right now.
1: Yeah.
0: That you've let the Lord down on. Yes. I know I am. When you were saying it, I'm just like, woo.
1: Yeah. Yeah.
0: Joe, you got to get off that for a minute. And there's probably people watching right now who are saying, man, I've let the Lord down.
1: Yes.
0: Or maybe they say, I'm letting the Lord down.
1: I might be in that space right now.
0: I'm David right now. I'm in the noise right now. And the noise has overwhelmed me. And I'm actually liking the noise. I'm enjoying the noise. That I just would encourage those believers, Joe, and I'm sure you would as well, that you're never too far away
1: to
0: come back home. The prodigal, I love that story. The prodigal is able to return home, and the father will lift up his
1: lift up his
0: garments. He'll tuck them in, and he'll run towards you.
1: Yes.
0: He'll pursue you as you pursue him. There's nothing that you're doing or have done that will take you away from the presence and calling that God has you. It may not be the same thing. You know this. If there's certain things we do as pastors, we may be disqualified as pastors. Doesn't mean we're disqualified from being Christian men.
1: Right.
0: We're Absolutely. Always going to be that. It may not be that role again, a pastor. So there may be things that you've done that said, hey, I can no longer do X.
1: Mm-hmm.
0: But it doesn't mean that you're done in the kingdom. So, Joe, what else would you say to someone who's in that mess right now? They're in the noise right now. How would you encourage them to reach that pace, man, of being broken and not just being broken, but also experiencing the forgiveness?
1: I always used to go through some of David's Psalms, like Psalms 51. And I'll tell you how I tried to help. It helps me remain a certain level of humility. There's times where I felt like people or places or things were coming against me. And so I love those Psalms that David says, when my enemies, my foes come upon me, eat my flesh. But before I would ever pray that, I pray Psalms 51 because I want to make sure that I'm in the right space, because it's very important for me to realize that I might think someone's my enemy. Mm. I could be the one in the wrong.
0: That's right.
1: You know, and so I want to always allow the Holy Spirit to create in me a clean heart and renew in me a right spirit first before I can go and do anything or say anything to anybody, because it's only through that place of humility can we really fulfill the will of God for our lives. And I just preached on this last Sunday about humility, obedience brings exaltation. You know, you look at Philippians chapter 2, and I think that that's what David really showed, because his brokenness, I believe, was so sincere, and God knew it, whether or not we knew it or not.
0: Yeah.
1: God knew it and respected that. And from that comes a restoration.
0: Absolutely.
1: And so you can be restored back no matter what you did. And a quick story that I share with people. I interviewed a guy when I had the radio station who actually was the one who baptized Jeffrey Dahmer.
0: Hmm.
1: And so Jeffrey Dahmer, for you, I won't go into the story. You guys probably are familiar with him. The level of wickedness that he exhibited, but he believed from reading the Gospels that even though I did some of the most wicked things that anybody could do, I still believe that there is a forgiveness that I can receive because of what Christ did. Because no matter what you do, and I'm saying this to people that are listening, no matter what you have done or what you are doing now, nothing, no evil is more powerful than the blood of Jesus.
0: Amen. Amen. And you think about, Joe, the kind of Jeffrey Dahmers, the Ted Bundys.
1: Them too, yes.
0: Yeah, these serial killers who, by the world's estimation, there's no way they're getting into heaven.
1: Right.
0: And the gospel says, you don't have the final word. I do.
1: Does, yep.
0: And I think for that brother or sister who's in the midst of that storm, number one, you got to stop. You can't keep taking the grace of God because you haven't got caught. To say, okay, well, God must be okay with this. That's a lie. You're leaning on your own understanding. You're being fooled. You're being Sadly, yeah, you're deceived by your sin. And the thing that you must do is hit your knees right now before the Lord and, Lord, forgive me. Mm-hmm. And then the Lord calls you to repent and stop the affair, stop the alcohol, stop the drug, whatever it is. I've got to say no to it, which may mean I go to an AA or an NA.
1: Whatever you have to do.
0: I may have to move out of a city. I may have to go live in someone's. But you've got to do whatever you have to do because the relationship should be that important to you. Mm-hmm. And, Joe, when we come to the story, we'd like to think, and you mentioned the restoration, David doesn't lose his kingship, but it cost him something.
1: Yes.
0: And the child dies. Yeah, there's some major things that happens in David's life that are, and I tell people that, yeah, people want to get to Psalm 51 and restore the joy of my salvation. In an individual sense, I think he did have it restored. But from an outward sense, there were consequences. And Joe, you mentioned one of them. The Bible says that God took the baby.
1: Yes.
0: I mean, people struggle with that kind of language when you hear God saying, wait a second, ho, time out. John 3:16 says, for God so loved the, how are we reconciling things like that with God issuing this judgment on what did the baby do?
1: Right. That, and then, you know, the other stories with David, which that's a powerful part of it. But you remember the person who came and was cursing David.
0: Yeah.
1: And they were like, you want us to kill him, David? He goes, no. Maybe I deserve this. Maybe this is what I needed to hear.
0: Yeah, because it broke him. I think he was broken. Everything from Bathsheba, I think getting confronted by Nathan broke him down, and he was more receptive.
1: Yes.
0: Because, hey, I don't know who this is from. Is this from God or not?
1: Right.
0: But, you know, we don't have time theologically, because I don't think we can answer why God does what he does, except it's for his own glory and his and it's for David's good, as hard as it might be. Mm-hmm. And David seems to have a pretty good perspective. The Lord has given. The Lord has taken away. I won't see him again, right?
1: Not on this side.
0: On this side. But he'll see me again, you know. And David seems to have this assurance that he's going to see him again. But that's not it. You know, you've got a brother
1: who rapes
0: his sister. Uh-huh. You've got her brother, Tamar's brother, kills Amnon, who's Absalom. Absalom tries to take his daddy's kingdom. So there are repercussions to sin. And we should note that, brothers and sisters. And you see this, Joe. You've seen it before. I've seen people who maybe had crack addiction or some kind of drug addiction or something, and their bodies have been beat up for years. Mm-hmm. They get saved, and maybe they're thinking, well, all this physical part's gone. No, it doesn't.
1: God forgives, but the world doesn't always forgive. I always share the story of my stepfather, who used to be a fighter in the streets. And he was fighting one time, and a guy had a knife and cut his tip of his index finger off. So later in his life, he got saved and was living for the Lord. And guess what? His finger was still missing.
0: Yeah.
1: So even though God forgave him, there were still repercussions to his actions at that point in time.
0: That's right.
1: And I think I think two things. I think, and of course, this is what I think. I'm not saying that the text says this, but because of David's humility, it made him the greatest king ever, the greatest leader ever. And Jesus acknowledges his kingship. But also because it kept him humble, you know. And so you think about God's purpose was David was supposed to be a king. And so it made him the best king he could possibly be because of his experiences. Because if not, it could have been very easy for David to get full of himself, get arrogant. I mean, think about this. I killed Goliath. I'm the king. I won every battle. You know, all these type of things. He could have been very arrogant.
0: Without a doubt.
1: And but because he was able to be humble, the kingdom expanded and he was a great king to the people. I heard this funny story years ago because, you know, David wouldn't kill Saul or whatever. And when God finally allowed Saul to get killed, the guy said, you know, he was imagining David says, I didn't even know you could do that. Why you do that a long time ago, God? You know? But I think David also had to be under Saul to see what a evil king looked like.
0: Yeah. And you think about David's reign after this fall. He is a pretty good king after that because he is humbled. He's broken. He still makes some mistakes.
1: Right.
0: Which we had time to go into.
1: Even later.
0: He numbers Israel, which interesting because First Chronicles says the devil led him to do it. Satan led him to do it. It's interesting language there. But David really, and this is, I think, for all that David did, I think the greatest thing that happened to him is in 2 Samuel 7:16. God knows that he's going to fall. God knows that he's going to go through what he's going to go through. Your house and your kingdom shall endure before me forever. That David's son, David the Lord, will be born, who will be the king that will restore all things. that will be perfect in his judgment, perfect in his life.
1: And we'll sit on the throne.
0: And we'll
1: of
0: sit
1: David.
0: On the throne of David forever, the Lord Jesus Christ.
1: Yes.
0: So, and that's you talked about, Joe, earlier, the humble times of David's life when David says, "We're the least of clan. Who are we that I'm going to be the king? Who am I that I can marry the king's
1: right.
0: daughter?
1: Right.
0: You know, how can I be brought into the family? Who am I that God is going to use me
1: mm-hmm.
0: and my seed and my lineage to bring about the Messiah, the true King of Kings and Lord of Lords?" So we think about, Joe, this whole process of David. And if we really look at David, we look at a lot of people in the Bible. Moses has stains on his resume.
1: Abraham
0: has stains on his resume. David surely has stains. Paul, Peter, I mean, time and time again. And God is pleased to use broken people who don't remain broken, right? Because you can't remain in that state, well, I'm just a sinner and I'm going to continue to do this and I'm expecting God to use me. No, the idea is God has revealed and shown my heart to me.
1: Yes.
0: I have been broken over that. I am repentant over that, and I'm trusting that God is going to use me in a humble way.
1: It showed that we can make adjustments.
0: Exactly.
1: And I think that when we look at from this perspective, we know the ones we did do that for, but what about the ones who showed their heart and they stayed the same?
0: Yeah.
1: And so I think that that's important for all of us to look at. And I love the fact that the Bible is so transparent about the people that God calls great in the Bible. And the other part I like to point out too, and I'm not a prosperity minister, but you know, David goes from living in the caves to at the end of his life, he's super wealthy, you know? And so, but because God saw fit to bless David, because David didn't pursue money, he pursued God's heart.
0: Absolutely. And that's the New Testament, right? I'll bless you with all those things. Seek my kingdom
1: and all
0: its
1: righteousness.
0: And, and these other things will be added to you, maybe in this life, maybe in the next one. That's his business.
1: Absolutely.
0: But it really is valuable for us to learn, number one, from David's Lord. God had been incredibly good. The hero in David's story is not David, it's the Lord.
1: Yes.
0: Because the Lord had remained faithful to David through David's ups and downs, God remained faithful. And for our listeners, our watchers, whenever you're getting this show, know that God is faithful to those who are faithful to him, those
1: Absolutely.
0: Who are broken before him. But he resists the proud, Joe. He hates a proud person. We got a couple minutes left, Joe. From this story, what has this in your own personal life, and just chewing on David, how has it helped you and benefited you personally?
1: Well, it helps me a lot because in my brokenness, in my you know, the parts of my life that, you know, I might say, man, if people knew that I, you know, feel this way or experience this or what's in my mind, but I'm always reminded of God's sure mercies.
0: Amen.
1: And so I think that we all should look at that because of the fact that if God only showed us perfect people in the Bible, I would say, well, I could never measure up to that, but I can relate to that. But I also understand how important it is for a personal relationship with God, the intimacy. You know, I teach a class on God being a person, and the first time I say it to people, a lot of people are like, nah, I never thought about it like that. And so ultimately God has a calling on everybody's life, whatever that looks like, and as long as you're faithful to him, he'll complete the mission in your life. And once you do have these hiccups and these bumps in the road, understand if you're quick to repent and turn around and allow God to, you know, to humble you and to clear your heart, then there's no limit to what God can do in your life.
0: Amen. And, you know, David ends cold with these ladies, with these ladies warming him because he can't stay, because he can't get warm.
1: Young ladies. Right?
0: Young ladies. What's critical, Joe, the Bible says that they remain virgins, that he wasn't, he changed as an older, seemingly changed as an older man.
1: Yeah.
0: And the things that once enticed him did not entice him anymore.
1: Mm-hmm.
0: And I would say the scars, the noise of life, brother and sister, that may have you bogged down right now in the midst of watching this show doesn't not have to be your narrative, doesn't have to be the end of the story. God can call you, and he can have you ascend to great heights. Maybe you've fallen. Maybe you don't even see that you're falling. But if God, by his grace, will allow you to see yourself, and I would encourage you to pray this prayer. It's something I constantly try to pray with myself, is, Lord, search me, try me, see if there be any wicked way in me. And I meditate on that. I just don't just let it go by quickly. I meditate on it. Like, what are the things that, Lord, that I'm leaving undone? What are the areas of my life, Lord, that I'm being lazy or I'm not taking serious, because I don't want to find myself at this place of in need of restoration. Now, if I do, 1 John 1:9, he is faithful and just to forgive us and cleanse us, right? And we're thankful for that. But I don't have to go there. I don't have to be a 1 John 1:9 all the time. I can truly walk in integrity and in holiness and purity. So when the noise begins to fade away and the moment is quiet and it's just you, God is still speaking. God is still using. God is still calling. God is still restoring. And God is still blessing you in order to be a blessing to others. Your story of success, failure, restoration might be encouraging to your child, to your coworker, to someone who's near you. So brothers and sisters, trust God. Don't look to David in the story. He's an example of things, of course, but look to God's faithfulness in the story of David. He was faithful throughout as that shepherd boy in the middle of the night caring for sheep, and as that king who's by himself at the end of his life being warmed by maidens. He is the same God through it all. That's how David can say his most faithful, the Lord is my shepherd.
1: Yes,
0: I shall not want. Is that what you're saying? Can you say the Lord is my shepherd? Not the Lord is a shepherd or someone's shepherd. Is he your shepherd?
1: Yes.
0: Because he seeks to draw near to you. He leaves the 99, the good shepherd, and goes after the one. Maybe that's you as you watch this program. And we would pray that God would draw you to himself and that you would feel the warmth of his love as a shepherd. Joe, thank you, brother. I really appreciate
1: you. My pleasure, as usual.
0: Being on the show, brother. Yeah. And as you well know, this won't be your last time.
1: Yeah, I'm here anytime you need me.
0: Thank you, brother. So if you've enjoyed this program, we'd love to get feedback from you. You can contact us. We'll have the email for you. If you have questions, we'd love to get some feedback from you. We have a link. We'll have that listed as well that you can submit a video question to us, and we'll try to answer those questions. Above the Noise seeks to speak into the noise because we believe God speaks above the noise and encourages his people in the noise that they can rise above it, live lives that are purposeful and glorifying to him. Thank you for tuning in. Amen. We pray that this has been a blessing to you. Have a great day.
1: Amen.

Can the biblical narrative of a global flood in Genesis 7 be true? Could such an immense structure have even been built thousands of years ago? And how would Noah and his family have fed and cared for that many animals? We'll dive deeply into the details of how the ark was constructed and answer the skeptics' charges against the global flood. Flooded with Facts, Part 2, with Dr. Brad Harab. This week on Origins.

Listen, the name of our program is The King is Coming, because we believe the King is coming. And we know He's coming because Jesus authenticated His second coming by rising from the dead.

0: Disability in our marriage has become an asset.
1: Yeah, well, just tell a story about that, whatever you want to share.
0: Well, overall, I think it causes us to come to grips with things faster than perhaps, you know, average couples. There's no way that we can go about a period of time without getting something resolved. Example, you know, here I was last night trying to put you to bed, and of course it wasn't an argument, you know, or disagreement.
1: Yeah, yeah.
0: How do you put somebody to bed, or you know, how do you allow somebody to put you to bed
1: when you're angry at them? Right.
0: So that one little thing, I mean, is huge in terms of disability. And, you know, I think for some couples, they could just, you know, they go to the next room, you know,
1: right.
0: Close the door.
1: Can't do that.
0: And you can't do that. Not if you want your partner to be able to go to sleep or
1: Absolutely.
0: Whatever.
1: Absolutely. Yeah. So never let the sun set on your anger.
0: Ephesians.
1: And the disability has been a great asset in our marriage. Ring buzz.
0: Ring buzz.
1: Believe it.

0: When I came back from the war, I was barely hanging on by a thread. I'm here today because of Tanya's relentless efforts in trying to get me healed. And says, Michael, I know you've got a plan to take your life today, but if you give me just 5 more minutes to love you.
1: 5 more minutes, honey, 5 more minutes to love.
2: Michael has actually taught me what it looks like to accept help.
3: Thank you for watching Lighthouse TV. I pray the programs here are helping you grow closer to Jesus. Psalm 34:17 says, "The righteous cry out, and the Lord hears them. He delivers them from all their troubles." One of the things that truly moves my heart is spending time in prayer for you. When you call our prayer line, your requests are brought before the Lord by people who care deeply. We take time to pray, not just once, but regularly. It's an honor to bring your needs to God. And if God has moved in your life, we'd love to hear your story. Your testimony encourages others and gives glory to the one who hears and answers prayer. Isaiah 41:10 says, "Fear not, for I am with you. Be not dismayed, for I am your God." So remember, you are not alone, and we would be honored to pray with you.
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0: Good day, folks. Thank you for joining us here at Your Health. On today's program, we'll get you updated on new research on the health benefits of probiotics. These are healthy organisms that live in our intestinal tract, and we can supplement them in our diet, and they provide true health benefits. This is going to be a fascinating subject today, and I hope you stay tuned for that. But first, let's go to our news. Let's see what's happening in the health world. Low levels of vitamin D precede the development of type 1 diabetes in children. New research reported in Diabetologia and conducted in Germany evaluated vitamin D levels in 108 children with antibodies to their pancreas islet cells. This is a condition called prediabetes type 1. The researchers then compared these pre-diabetic children with 406 healthy children with no antibodies to their pancreas cells. They found the children who were in a pre-diabetic state had significantly lower levels of vitamin D in their bloodstream. The researchers conclude vitamin D deficiency precedes the initiation of type 1 diabetes. However, they also found if and when the disease progresses does not seem to be influenced by vitamin D levels. Related research reported in the Annals of Allergy, Asthma, and Immunology found higher doses of vitamin D help to calm chronic urticaria or hives. Researchers evaluated 38 patients who had hives for at least 5 years. All took a triple drug allergy protocol and all took vitamin D. However, half took 4,000 units, while the other half took only 600 units a day. They found after 1 week, all subjects showed a 33% improvement in symptoms, relief probably attributable to the drug therapy, but after 3 months, the group that took 4,000 units of vitamin D showed an additional 40% improvement in their symptoms. Well, folks, here we go again. More groundbreaking research on vitamin D. Vitamin D deficiency precedes the onset of type 1 diabetes in children. Now, you remember that type 1 diabetes, or insulin-dependent diabetes, most often occurs in children and young adults. Its origin stems from an autoimmune disease process that destroys the pancreas cells called islet cells. Those cells make insulin. The study from Germany finds that vitamin D deficiency occurs before the onset of the disease when antibodies to the pancreas are first detected. Now, this does not necessarily mean that vitamin D deficiency is the single root cause, but we do know for sure vitamin D deficiency plays a role. The reason I say that is because raising vitamin D levels at the pre-diabetic stage does not always prevent the development of full-blown type 1 diabetes. I know it gets complicated, but in any event, the American Academy of Pediatrics recommends all babies and children should take 400 units of vitamin D daily, while adolescents up to 18 should ingest 1,000 units daily. So be sure your kids, especially breastfed infants, are provided with extra D because breast milk is low in vitamin D. It provides everything else they need nutritionally, but not the D. Now, the second study is most fascinating. Higher intakes of vitamin D help chronic urticaria or hives. This means it is also possible that higher doses of vitamin D may help angioedema, a condition similar to hives. The omega-3 DHA may help children get a better night's sleep. Researchers from the University of Oxford enrolled 362 children, ages 7 to 9, who were all struggling to learn how to read. The parents of the children filled out a general health questionnaire. The researchers learned that 40% of the children suffered from regular sleep disturbances, such as resistance to bedtime, anxiety about sleep, and constant wakening during the night. Half the children were given 600 milligrams of DHA each day. The children's sleep was monitored during the 16-week study. They found the children that were given DHA showed a remarkable improvement in their sleep, with a one-hour increase in sleep time each night and seven fewer episodes of waking each night. The study was published in the Journal of Sleep Research. Well, folks, this one's an eye-opener. Giving DHA or fish oil to children who are struggling with sleep helps to increase sleep time by about an hour a night, while it leads to seven fewer waking episodes per night. Folks, 4 out of 10 kids in this study had trouble with their sleep, and this discovery of this high rate actually surprised the researchers, as it did me. Thinking back during my family practice days, it was common for mothers to express concern about the difficulty their grade school children had in falling asleep and staying asleep. We did not know at the time that a little fish oil or DHA would help, but now we do. This study selected children who are having trouble learning to read, and at this point in time, that part of the study has not been completed, but when it is, we will keep you up to date. Now, it stands to reason that fish oil will help reading because we know when kids get a good night's sleep, their school performance typically improves. We also have other fish oil-related research I'd like for you to know. The University of Eastern Finland found that fish oil helps to increase large particle HDL levels. This is the type of HDL that protects from cardiovascular disease, and the study found eating 3 to 4 meals a week of fatty fish like salmon or rainbow trout, or supplementing your diet with higher amounts of fish oil, say 6 to 8 grams a day, will help to protect you from a heart attack. And that is good news. Today on Your Health, we'd like to discuss the health benefits of probiotics. These remarkable dietary bacteria actually help your body fight off disease. Stay tuned to learn more.
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0: I'm Dr. Richard Becker, and this is Your Health at a Glance. 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How about fatigue, depression, and headaches? All these symptoms could be caused by a condition called lactose intolerance. 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All of the nutrients found in dairy, including calcium, are present in sufficient amounts in other foods. So if you find that you are lactose intolerant, you can safely avoid dairy and still enjoy complete nutrition. 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

0: Welcome back, everyone. It is just such a blessing to be with you today. I hope everything is just wonderful wherever you are. Well, today's show is going to be quite interesting. We're going to be talking about the role of probiotics in good health. But to understand how and why you need probiotics, we have to understand what dysbiosis is. We see advertisements all the time for probiotics, don't we? Everywhere now. But do we really understand why we need them? So, Richard, dysbiosis is something that has been talked about for a few years, but I know that everyone knows now that probiotics somehow help your tummy, but they don't know why.
1: Yes, I think it's common knowledge now that there's a role of probiotics in our daily health. Well, we will take the probiotics to counter our intestinal dysbiosis. And what is dysbiosis? Let's try to understand that a little better. It is a condition of abnormal intestinal microbe growth, creating a toxic and even carcinogenic environment in the intestinal tract. You can have dysbiosis in your mouth, on your skin, respiratory tract, but the predominant location and the profound effects of dysbiosis of the intestinal tract has to be listed as number one. When we have this dysbiosis, it leads to disturbed digestion. It also leads to malabsorption of nutrients. It can cause inflammation of the intestine and distal organs. It's not just the intestinal tract. It affects the entire body. This, in turn, suppresses our immune function. It can cause hypervigilant immune function system. And what I mean by that is it can turn on the autoimmune process, creating an autoimmune disease like, I don't know, let's say rheumatoid arthritis. It can alter our cholesterol-based hormones, estrogen, testosterone, progesterone. It can actually alter these. It can alter mineral and electrolyte levels. It disturbs carbohydrate metabolism, as in diabetes. This has been well established now. Altered intestinal flora is a hallmark of diabetes. It can also alter the recycling of blood products and bile, which is a... When you do that, you alter your ability to detoxify pollutants and chemicals in our systems. So when this happens to us, when we have intestinal dysbiosis, what would be some of the signs? Well, you might experience recurrent colds and viral infections. You may experience the onset of allergies well into adulthood. It's common for children to develop allergies, and as maturation ensues, we lose that allergy potential. But then it comes back in the 30s, 40s, even 50s sometimes. This is a classic sign of dysbiosis. We may gain weight or we may lose weight. Actually, dysbiosis most common leads to weight gain, but it can go either way. There may be constipation, diarrhea, irritable bowel syndrome, food intolerances, food allergies, lactose intolerance. You have been able to digest milk and dairy products for decades. Now all of a sudden, not so good anymore. I can't have the milk or the yogurt anymore. There's a problem there. You may have fatigue, headaches, and chronic pain. This is very common. Dysbiosis is often accompanied by everything's inflamed. Everything hurts all of a sudden. You may have recurrent yeast infections, and the yeast and candida may be the major cause of the dysbiosis, but not always. Bacteria can do this as well. The autoimmune disease, metabolic syndrome, elevated blood glucose levels, blood pressure's up, and triglycerides. The doctor said, I'm concerned you may become diabetic if you don't lose a little weight. This is a classic sign of dysbiosis. And frankly, you may have a history of disease. You've been treated and intervened multiple times by physicians. This, in turn, can cause altered intestinal flora, and it may be a sign, a little clue in your history that your intestinal bacteria is off. Now, what causes intestinal dysbiosis? These causes are common. We encounter this every day in living in modern America. Malnourishment and poor eating habits. Do you eat a garden fresh diet every day? Very few people do. 80% of all Americans eat no raw foods. Raw foods ingestion is a major way we introduce healthy bacteria into our system. And most Americans, 4 out of 5, never eat those at all. Never eat any salads at all. Most Americans are deficient in at least one nutrient, and many, millions are deficient in multiple nutrients. We have chlorinated and fluoridated water. Both of these agents affect our intestinal microbes. Pour yourself a glass of tap water, swallow it down quickly. We all do. We're in a hurry. That gets into our system. It affects our bowel flora. There's no doubt about it. We know it does. That chlorine is put there to keep septic contamination out of the water supply. But it's best to let your water glass sit for a minute and let the chlorine evaporate out. It diffuses out into the environment. But we rarely do that, do we? Obesity. University of Texas showed that obesity causes altered bowel flora. As you gain weight, your intestinal microbes change. Their profile, their character changes. If you become a diabetic, it changes again. And the dysbiosis of diabetes is not the same as the dysbiosis of weight gain. They are different and they have their own unique characteristics. You may have a history of non-alcoholic fatty liver disease. Up to 20-30% of all people who have gained a little weight, 30-40 pounds, they also gain fat deposits in their liver. It's a prelude to diabetes. It causes inflammation, and it is a classic sign of intestinal dysbiosis, fatty infiltration of the liver. This in turn leads to leaky gut syndrome. This has been proven in multiple good studies. Antibiotics, have you ever used antibiotics? Who hasn't in the modern world? A study done at University of Michigan showed one course of antibiotics in the subjects, their bowel flora did not return to normal after 11 months of following. It never did. The whole course of the study, it never did return to normal. We can correct it, but it didn't unless you do something about it. We'll talk a little bit more about the antibiotics in a second. What else can lead to this dysbiosis? These are common things, probably in your history. Have you been taking any pain medicines, anything that constipates, like a narcotic pain medicine? How about anti-inflammatory medicines? It affects the prostaglandins in the intestinal function, and this leads to altered bowel flora. Hormone replacement therapy of any type, oral birth control pills. Any hormonal therapies have the potential to alter our bowel flora. Steroids. Prednisone, allergy sprays for the nose of the steroid type. Stress. Ohio State University was able to prove that Clostridia, this is some bad stuff, the Clostridia class, it can cause gas gangrene, it can cause tetanus, that family of germs. When you have stress, the Clostridia increase in your intestinal tract. Aging. Aging seniors have dramatically lower levels of normal intestinal flora. Part of it is due to the aging process. Part of it is due to the challenges that aging brings, like poor dentition, having trouble chewing, can't chew raw foods anymore. I've lost my appetite. I'm taking multiple medicines. So it's not just aging, it's the challenges of aging, dramatic effect on the intestinal tract. Travel, exposure to new infectious disease. Within 24 hours, you can be anywhere on this planet. Isn't that amazing? We've never had that ability short of the jet age. This means you can be exposed to germs at record time. And you don't even have to leave your town because other people are doing the traveling for you, bringing the germs to you. How about Ebola? You heard of that one? How did it get here? Through a jet. So this travel has changed everything in infectious disease. So exposure to germs is inevitable in the modern world. If you're around people, you're going to be exposed to exotic germs. Weakened immune systems, all the things, medicines and whatnot, it allows the flora to flourish. All of these things contribute to altered bowel flora. But perhaps the most profound effect is that of antibiotics. Now let me give you an idea of how profound antibiotics can affect our bowel flora. The University of British Columbia analyzed the chemical composition of mice feces. Then they found and assessed the amount of over 2,000 different fecal chemical elements. Then they gave the mice one round of antibiotics. Okay, you got the scenario, mice, analyze fecal chemicals, give these mice a round of antibiotics, reanalyze those same chemicals. They found the levels of 1,750, that's 88% of those chemical analysis changed. And they increased or decreased anywhere from 2-fold to 10,000-fold. The most affected systems were the hormonal systems, the inflammatory systems, the carbohydrate and fat metabolism, along with bile production and recycling of blood components. Profound effect. And as the University of Michigan found, you take a round of antibiotics, it can be years before it corrects, if it ever corrects at all. We have to do something. The University of Maryland also found that probiotics facilitate the actions of other intestinal bacteria. So when we take the probiotic, it orchestrates the return the normal function of the bowel flora. Do any of these things exist in your past history? Is it possible that your current state of affairs stuck in poor health? Is it possible? It's not possible. It's probable. that intestinal dysbiosis is playing a role. Now we're going to a break, but we have some new science on probiotics to help you fix this problem when we return.
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4: 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Research from Harvard University compared processed meat diets with natural meat diets. The extensive study involved more than 1 million people in 10 countries. The scientists discovered a diet of processed meat that contains preservatives and nitrate-curing agents such as bacon, sausage, and deli meats increased the risk of heart disease by 42% and diabetes by 19%. They also found natural meats free of these curing and preserving agents did not raise the risk of heart disease or diabetes at all. So shop for lean, uncured meats free of additives and in their natural state. 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
1: Can you lower your risk of disease? 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

0: We're back, everyone, talking about the role of probiotics in good health. And wasn't that interesting to learn all about dysbiosis? And I've got to say, and Richard will agree with me, there is a time and place for antibiotics. Antibiotics absolutely save lives. And sometimes when you get an infection, that is what you have to do. But you have to just take the next step. Recolonize your intestinal tract. You can get yourself back in order. You really can. Yep. You just have to work at it.
1: Yep.
0: So, Richard, I'm really excited that you have some new stories, some new research on probiotics and their role in good intestinal health.
1: Yeah, it's really fascinating, this state of the science today. Honey, do you remember the first time we did this program, there were 35 research articles at PubMed. Just 35. There are 14,000 now at PubMed and 1,000 double-blind. There were no double-blind studies at all. There are some 135,000 at Google Scholar, you know, the worldwide library. The PubMed is those who get U.S. government help and funding and whatnot. So U.S. government-funded studies have dramatically increased, 14,000. The first thing, the first conclusion, what the state of science today is that they've done a lot of review studies now where they look at the total body of evidence for probiotics in certain disease conditions, and they're able to make conclusions so that we no longer need to cite the reference, and we're working our way towards standard of care. This is a major step in the process of every doctor in America being expected to tell their patients about probiotics. We're getting so close to that that the doctors who are really on the edge of the cutting science and really know what's going on, they've been doing it for years. But soon it'll be malpractice not to tell people. And I can't wait for that day because it will relieve a lot of suffering. Our first conclusion that we've learned from the state of the science as it is today is that multiple strain probiotics tend to work better for health conditions. There are many single strain probiotics, and those are okay for certain conditions. But if you want it for broad health, for multiple health conditions, the multiple strain probiotics tend to work best. That's the first conclusion. Next, Cochrane Review, this is from 2015, not that long ago, 11 studies, they examined the entire world literature, and that's how we will preface every one of these till we change our subject here. 11 studies determined probiotics decrease the frequency and duration of upper respiratory infections. How many times have your child or you missed work because of a bad, bad cold? You're miserable. And it really affects your paycheck. Well, the worldwide literature has determined if you take probiotics on a regular basis, you're going to have fewer of these upper respiratory infections. They're going to be less severe, and they won't last as long. That's worth doing. Next, best practice in research clinical gastroenterology. 2016, probiotics reduce the duration of acute gastroenteritis, intestinal flu bugs, food poisoning, this type of thing. And they also reduce hospital length of stay should that be required. They also reduce the occurrence, but they say we need more study on it to be able to say you will get these less often in your life. But we do know you'll have fewer episodes of food poisoning and flu bugs, reducing the hospital length of stay, duration, and severity. That will decrease. Next, World Journal of Clinical Cases. The elderly have altered intestinal flora associated with aging and with other health conditions and treatments. The two arms of elderly dysbiosis. The use of probiotics, from reviewing the worldwide literature, helps to correct intestinal dysbiosis in the elderly, reducing diarrhea, reducing prescription medicine side effects, and improving regularity, decreasing constipation. The overall effect is an improved quality of life. These are not my words. These are the researchers who reviewed all the available research worldwide. This is impressive. Are you in that scenario? Altered intestinal function, more constipation, you're not digesting as well, you're up in years, you're on several medicines, and you know your diet's changed, you can't chew so well. You know the drill. You've lived it. Getting old is not for sissies, as Grandpa used to say, but probiotics will help improve your quality of life. This is worth doing, folks. Next, the medical journal called Gut. 11 clinical trials show probiotics reduce antibiotic-associated diarrhea in older patients. Now, this is one of the more common questions we get. I have to take an antibiotic, and I want to take advantage of the probiotic's benefit, but I don't know if I should do that while I'm taking the antibiotic. Won't the antibiotic kill off the probiotics? no point in taking it, right? I've heard that so many times. All of these studies gave the probiotic with the antibiotic, at least during the same day. I would not take it at the same moment. I would split it up throughout the day. But take your probiotics whenever you're on the antibiotic. This study proved it's still effective. Part of the reason is even dead probiotics provide health benefits. That's something that was established many years ago. But you see, you can't really sterilize the intestinal tract with an antibiotic. So you're not really killing off all the probiotics, especially if you, you know, gap the dose. Take your antibiotic first thing in the morning, take your probiotic at noon. See, then you're not having that competition. So less trouble with antibiotics if you take a probiotic with it. World Journal of Gastroenterology, 15 clinical trials reveal probiotics reduce the pain and severity of irritable bowel syndrome. 20% of all Americans have IBS, this irritable bowel syndrome, 20%. That's 60 million plus people in America. There's no drug that really works very well. Oh, they sell drugs. Oh, they do. But they don't work that well, and several of them have been taken off the market due to severe side effects, death, including death. Probiotics, the result of 15 studies, and they started with many, like 40-some studies, and narrowed it down to the absolute best studies, the highest statistical methods, the best reliable results you can find. IBS, reduce your pain and severity with probiotics. Multi-strain works the best. Remember that. Here's one that's very important. Stay with me on this. This is Pediatric Drugs. That's the journal. June 2015, a review of all the available research on the use of probiotics in pediatric population. That's our children. You know, folks, the children are the only innocent ones among us. We need to take better care of them. This is part of the plan. Probiotics in children improves outcomes in prevention and treatment of acute infectious diarrhea. Less infectious diarrhea in children. Prevention of hospital-acquired diarrhea. Less hospital-acquired diarrhea. Less antibiotic-induced diarrhea. Useful in prevention of traveler's diarrhea in children. Prevention and treatment of infant colic in the pediatric. Infant colic, boy, do I remember those days. Do you? That's hard. Your babies will have less colic if you give them probiotics. Prevention of necrotizing enterocolitis. This is a severe life-threatening condition to preterm infants. We don't have time to go into it all, but probiotics help those outcomes. Induction and maintenance and remission of ulcerative colitis and improved IBS. They also found in this study which probiotic agents work best in these conditions for kids, little babies. And I must say, I don't do this very often, but Cindy, the probiotic that we developed for babies hits every single one of those. We have the right organisms for every single one of those conditions. It's a chewable. It can be crushed and put in food for little ones who can't be trusted with a little pill. But isn't this amazing? There is help for the babies with probiotics, and they found they're safe. So let's go to our break, and we have more in just a minute.
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0: 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Of course, that's in the mainland USA, but I don't want you to miss out on that. So, Richard, you have another study that's on the little ones.
1: Yes, you know, upper respiratory infections, it's the number one reason why kids miss school. And when the kid missed school, mom tends to miss work and on. There's a cascade of events. And so even preventing one upper respiratory a year infection in kids, that's worth doing, especially with all these other benefits for kids and adults. Probiotics decrease the occurrence of childhood upper respiratory infections. Now, let's not just stop with a little probiotic for the kids. Give them the probiotics, give them their vitamin D. After infancy, we can go up to 1,000 international units. And then a good chewable multiple vitamin, so they get their B vitamins. That's a good idea. A little extra zinc. You can get these in chewable minerals. And, you know, if the child is too small to be trusted with a tablet or a chewable, you know, under two, under three, they may choke. We don't want that to happen. Take and crush those. The supplement, and mix it in with a little applesauce or yogurt. That's a good way to do it. And then you're really boosting them up and giving them the nutrients they need to fight off all these infectious agents. Now let's keep going. There's so much more. Population nutrition, 12 studies reviewed, include probiotic administration to children improves growth and development, especially in underdeveloped countries where resources are scarce. This is where it had the biggest effect. But all children, isn't this fascinating? Growth and development. We don't think of probiotic as a nutrient that supports growth, but its effect on all these body systems, yeah, when you think of it that way, for optimal growth and development of a child, they need these probiotics. Make it a part of their routine. Here, let's go out of pediatric into the rest of us, rhinology and allergy. Adult use of probiotics for allergies improves nasal symptoms and quality of life scores. Worth doing. Those allergies can really be, you know, it ends in sinus infection, then you get antibiotics, then you're dysbiotic, and then you need more antibiotics, and before you know it, you're in chronic fatigue and chronic pain. And it all started with allergies and dysbiosis. Let's do something about that. Current opinion in support of palliative care, lactobacillus probiotic review of all the available information when given in sufficient quantities in prevention reduces the side effects of chemo and radiation therapy for cancer. Did you get that? In sufficient quantities in prevention, probiotics reduces the side effects of chemotherapy and radiation care for cancer. Now, don't just stop with the probiotics. Give the probiotics. How about some beta-glucan or medicinal mushrooms? It helps with the radiation side effects. Grapeseed extract, resveratrol, a powerful antioxidant, curcumin, a little vitamin C and CoQ10 to protect the heart, milk thistle, olive leaf, these powerful antioxidants. You're going to come out of this radiation and chemotherapy in better shape. It works best in prevention. So many times people call us and say, well, I went through the radiation and it was over 3 months ago and I'm miserable. I can't swallow. I have all these problems. I have constant diarrhea. And I say, well, this will help some now, but it would have worked great if you'd done it during the therapy. If you have anyone that you care about headed for radiation or chemotherapy, convince them that being proactive and acting in prevention with these agents, you're going to spare them a lot of suffering. And you may even save their life, because far too often therapies for cancers are stopped because the side effects are so severe. You want that list again now that you have a better background on it? How about that? Probiotics, either beta-glucan or the medicinal mushrooms, grapeseed extract with resveratrol, curcumin, powerful antioxidants, vitamin C and CoQ10 for the heart and the brain, milk thistle, olive leaf, this type of thing, rotate through those, you're going to make a difference. Use them all together. Fill the intestinal tract with probiotics. The night before, eat a bunch of yogurt, then go in and have your stuff done. It makes a difference. Let's keep going. Diabetes, metabolism research and reviews. 33 studies now show that 33, that's a lot. Millions and millions of research. Don't ignore this expensive research, please. 33 studies show probiotic use in diabetes improves fasting blood glucose levels, postprandial glucose, that's after you eat, your sugars stay down better, Hemoglobin A1C, your long-term 3-month average of glucose, insulin levels improve, insulin resistance improves, blood lipid levels, you know, your cholesterol and triglycerides, and your inflammatory profile improves, and your antioxidant capacity. That's one of the new things they're finding. Probiotics are antioxidants. Isn't that amazing? Diabetics, pay attention. You have a unique set of dysbiosis, and probiotics are really, they're necessary now. We just know too much about it in diabetes. You need that. Journal of Nutrition and Food Science. About half of the studies they examined, 3 of 7, conducted shows probiotics helps to reduce obesity. I think when it's all said and done, it'll be very clear that it does. Yeah, we don't have time to go into it, but that's my opinion. But currently, about half the studies say, yes, it reduces obesity. Half say it doesn't. Next, Food and Nutrition, 2016, Review of World Literature. Probiotics reduce cardiovascular disease risk. Who would have thought intestinal bacteria affect your heart attack risk? Who would have thought that? And it does so by reducing cholesterol. It reduces blood pressure levels. Your BMI or your obesity level, they found it did in this series of reviews. Your diabetes potential, your LDL cholesterol, your LDL to HDL ratio improves, and your blood glucose levels. All those improve, so when that happens, we know your chance of a heart attack and stroke is going to drop. Isn't that good news? And we did it with probiotics and a little yogurt. Who knew? I guess Metchnikoff knew. The original man who said this in 1908, he won a Nobel Prize for this, a Russian scientist. What a brilliant man. The foresight, the training, maybe he had a God moment too, you know. It was put in his head for a reason. Let's do this. Let's go to our, I don't want to rush through any of these because the next one may be your condition and you need to know it. So let's go to our break and we'll come back. We'll have more.

0: For thousands of years, Eastern health practitioners have used mushrooms for a variety of treatments.
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0: These are known as medicinal mushrooms. Among some of the most potent are ABM, maitake, reishi, shiitake, and Cordyceps sinensis.
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0: tomorrow in our lives. In Matthew 6, verse 33, we get advice about tomorrow. Seek first His kingdom and His righteousness, and all these things will be given to you as well. Therefore, do not worry about tomorrow, for tomorrow will worry about itself. It's so difficult to not worry about the future. Many of us catastrophize about the future. That's spending all your time thinking about all the catastrophes that might happen. So let tomorrow worry about itself. That way, we won't miss the wonderful things happening in our lives right now. I'm Cindy Becker. This is our hope for you today.
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0: We're back, everyone, talking about probiotics and their role in good health. 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
4: Yes.
0: The effect of probiotics in dental health.
4: Yes, Quintessa International did a review of all the data available on probiotics in dental health, and they found that they reduce the occurrence of biofilm production. You know, a biofilm is a substance, it's like a shellac or a varnish that infectious bacteria secrete on, say, a tooth, and antibiotics do not penetrate that. And so they found if you include probiotics in your diet and in your supplement plan, it helps to prevent the emergence of these biofilms. Now, you can get a biofilm in other areas. Say you have a prosthetic device, you had a hip replacement surgery, and it becomes infected. Those bacteria will make a biofilm on that metal hardware in your hip, and it protects the bacteria from the antibiotic. Now, it's my opinion, but I think oral probiotics would help the biofilms and prosthetics no matter where they are, in the mouth, anywhere. That's my opinion, but I think it's true, and I've been studying this for years, and why not? You get all kinds of benefits from the probiotics anyway. Why not take them after and before operations? Well, here we go. Journal of Hospital, Clinical Gastroenterology and Hepatology. A review of all the available information, both prebiotics and probiotics, when given prior to liver transplant, reduce postoperative infection rates. They did a specific analysis. You know, the liver transplant patient is stressed with poor immune function, because when the liver fails, your immune system is failing too. So, fewer postoperative infections. Journal of Hospital Infection, next one, 20 clinical surgeons, pay attention. 20 clinical trials reveal when probiotics are given prior to surgery, they reduce the occurrence of surgical site infections and urinary tract infections more effectively than the placebo and more effectively than antibiotics. Antibiotic administration is standard of care, but if you'd switch over to probiotics, you get better results. Why not do both? There's a place for both. And I'm sure they've studied that, but that's not what this review was about. It worked better than the placebo, and it worked better than the standard of care antibiotics. Probiotics prevent surgical site infections and post-op urinary tract infections. This is one of the leading causes of comorbidity and mortality in the hospital setting is post-op infections. Millions, probably billions are spent every year on prevention. Probiotics work, folks. If you're going in for a surgery, the week before, every day load your body with yogurt, buttermilk, kefir, sour cream, and take your probiotics.

0: probiotics every day, so your intestinal tract is just full of these beneficial organisms. Your surgeon may not know this research, but you do. And when you know, the burden's on you. You're not going to hurt anything. They found it was perfectly safe to do this. Isn't this wonderful news? Well, if you'd been around a post-op surgical wound infection, you'd say it's wonderful news. I've been there. It's no fun. It's tough. And these germs are getting harder and harder to treat. You know about that. That's in the news. Let's keep going. You know the H. pylori, the infection of the stomach, how it leads to ulcers and even stomach cancer. They have found that outcomes improve by a review of all the world literature. Outcomes improve if you add probiotics to your double, triple, and quadruple therapy now for H. pylori. Antibiotics. There are 1.5 million cases of Clostridia difficile, 29,000 deaths, and 83,000 recurrent cases in the U.S. every year. 1.5 million cases and 30,000 deaths from pseudomembranous colitis, a direct result of antibiotic use. And one-third of all antibiotic-associated diarrheas are due to C. difficile. They didn't realize that it was so common. They found 21 trials, all the world literature, shows probiotics reduce this risk. Whenever you take an antibiotic, take a probiotic. And this, again, these studies were probiotic with the antibiotic same day. Just separate them a little bit so they don't direct conflict. Better outcomes. Beneficial microbes. 13 studies reveal probiotics may improve CD4 counts in HIV patients. What is CD4? My God. It is a glycoprotein, meaning a carbohydrate attached to a protein that are on the surface of white blood cells. And what these CD4 cells are, they're conductors of the immune system. They coordinate the immune response. You may need more of this type of white blood cell. Whatever it is, it coordinates that. And when you take a probiotic HIV patient, you get a higher CD4 count, which means your immune system is more coordinated, more likely to be able to fight off an infection. And that is good news for the HIV patient. Here's one that's important. Animal. This is the scientific journal called Animal. Yeah. They found the use of probiotics in the place of antibiotics in the feedlot animals, in their food, you know, provides major but incomplete benefits. So it's helpful to feed the animals in our feedlots that make the food that feeds America, because we're trying to get the antibiotics out, because we know without a doubt the antibiotic-associated resistance is directly linked back to the feedlot use of antibiotics. Some 30,000 tons of antibiotics are fed animals every year. And this, of course, trickles down to us. And they found if we just replaced it all with probiotics, there'd be major benefits, but not quite enough. So they need more research, but it's part of the answer to reduce our antibiotic resistance. Isn't that amazing? It is. Let's go to our break. And we have a few unique and unusual benefits from probiotics that are just in, right off the press. So we'll be right back with that.
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4: 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So, Richard, time is short, but
0: Yes. You
4: have some new studies to share that we can't miss.
0: Yes, they're always the unique things that probiotics help. And let's go through those quickly. Those who take probiotics have less social anxiety. Isn't that amazing? Less social anxiety. Probiotics reduce heavy metal levels in children and pregnant mothers. Amazing. Probiotics reduce complications after colorectal surgery. Less ICU ventilation support, you know, mechanical breathing for the less of that. Less of that's always a good thing. Fewer infections, fewer leakages in the connecting of body parts back together. Probiotics facilitate other intestinal bacteria. It's the conductor of the whole system. They don't come in and overgrow and take over everything. They tell everybody else what to do. That's how they work. See, that's a real breakthrough in understanding how these agents help us. Probiotics reduce the candida overgrowth. That's really not news. Every practitioner that uses probiotics knows that, but they've been able to prove it. But this one was in intensive care preterm infants, very susceptible babies, very susceptible. Probiotics modulate the immune system, again, the conductor. Probiotics improve rheumatic arthritis, rheumatoid arthritis, improves outcomes there. Critically ill patients do better. ICU patients do better with probiotics, and they're safe in the intensive care. You can give yogurt in the intensive care. It's okay. Probiotics reduce the risk of colds in physically active, healthy adults. Elite athletes, pay attention. Reduce colds. Probiotics improve the likelihood of sustained remission of diverticulitis. That's a very painful condition. You want to keep it away, stay away. Probiotics reduce a whole wide variety of measures of systemic inflammation. Multi-species probiotics works best, especially in IBS. Probiotics improve the health and the appearance of dry skin. Here's one. Probiotics improve vitamin D serum levels by about 15 nanograms per deciliter points. That's good to know. Who would ever thought it would interact? But it does. Vitamin D improves your blood levels. Probiotics improve your blood levels of vitamin D. Probiotics improve chronic functional constipation in children and in adults. And probiotics, when given to overweight kids, reduce BMI, waist circumference, waist hip ratio, triglycerides, and total LDL levels. Kids are healthier when they get some probiotics in their daily. And here's the thing. The multiple strains really are the best because you want help with all these things. You don't know what the future's going to hold. I want to prevent these things. That's our first and foremost goal. So multi-strain probiotics, we have that both for the adult in the swallowed tablet type and also in the chewable for the kids. And again, if the child's under 3 or they have any trouble with swallowing pills, just crush it up. Mix it with a little yogurt, applesauce, whatever. And I do want to make the point, it's not just about taking a probiotic. It's about finding a low-sugar probiotic dairy that you digest and tolerate well, and then changing it up, because most of the commercial fermented dairy is a one-strain system, one strain of probiotic, and you want that multi-strain. There will always be a place for the dietary supplement probiotic because of that multi-strain effect, because you want that benefit. It's just so tremendous. You know, when you get the right probiotic, you take in, you go, oh, yeah, that feels better. I get what they mean. Everything is clear. I don't feel inflamed. The tummy's right. I'm ready to go. And when you get it right, that's what happens. That's the benefit I want you to experience. And you get that with probiotics. So I know they've made a tremendous difference in my life. I really wouldn't be here today after cancer and all I went through. I wouldn't be here with the right probiotics. So thank you for your kind attention here on Probiotic Day. A lot of information, but it's designed to help you get well. We'll see you tomorrow, folks. Bye-bye.
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6: Awaken us to obey your word.
1: God, please awake America.
0: I pray this in the mighty name of Jesus.
7: I pray this in the mighty name of Jesus.
1: Of Jesus.
6: In the mighty name of Jesus.

0: There is a world of difference between faith and the faith. Faith is what we believe. The Bible said that we are saved by faith alone, not just by accepting a miracle or two or three, no, but placing our whole faith in the Lord Jesus Christ as the only Savior and Lord. Faith is what we believe. You got it? But the faith is the totality of biblical truth. Now, beloved, you know this as well as I do, that everything we have is a trust. It's given to us in trust. We own nothing. We are managers and we are custodians for everything that comes our way. Everything. Please listen carefully. I have taught for many years that God is watching as He gives us things in place them in our hands, whatever blessings they may be. He's watching and He's seeing how we're handling that and how we steward our time, our talent, and our treasure. For the person who says, well, I just give God His 10% and I do what I want with the 90%. The truth is, God is just as interested in what you do with the 90% as the 10% He give away. Listen to me. When God entrusts us with everything or anything, He is watching. He's watching to see how we're going to handle it, how we're going to do it. Because Jesus taught over and over again that those who are faithful with little going to be faithful with much. So He gives you little to watch what you do with it. And then He blesses you more and more and more as we become trustworthy. Now, I can tell you categorically, God is deeply concerned about our trustworthiness of the gospel of truth. He's deeply concerned. Why? Because the future of the truth of the gospel depends on our trustworthiness of today. You and I and all of our generation are not only custodians of the truth now, today, with the gospel, but we must hand it down to the faithfuls of the next generation unmolested, unmodified, and unperverted. The psalmist in Psalm 11 asks, if the foundation be destroyed, what can the righteous do? Jude answered the question in verses 3 and 4 of Jude. Turn with me, if you haven't already. Jude, we started in the last message, in that one chapter epistle, verses 3 and 4. Although I was very eager to write to you about the salvation that we share, I felt compelled, here's that word again, compelled. I felt compelled to write to you and urge you to contend for the faith. For certain men whose condemnation was written about long ago have secretly slipped in among you. They are godless men who change the grace of the Lord into license for immorality and deny Jesus Christ, our sovereign Lord. I would rather preach 1,000 sermons on the gospel of Jesus Christ than one sermon in the battle for the truth of that word. Just understand that. I would rather preach 1,000 sermons on comforting, encouraging the believers than to get involved in the polemics with the apostates. Is it God in heaven knows that that's just who I am? That's my heart. And that is why through the years I got invited to come and debate this famous person or that famous person. I turned them flat down. I feel deeply with the Apostle Jude. I feel deeply about what happened and what how the Holy Spirit changed what he wants to speak about to what he did not want to speak about. And how he wanted to talk about salvation and the gospel of Jesus Christ, but then he was compelled by the Holy Spirit to change course. Compelled by the Holy Spirit from explaining the gospel to fighting the good fight of faith. But apparently the Holy Spirit must have whispered in Jude's ear as he beginning to write his epistle. Obviously the Holy Spirit must have whispered, Jude, Paul, Peter, and John, they all have written about the subject of salvation. I need you to write about an equally important matter. I need you to sound the alarm. I need you to tell my believers about the absolute necessity of contending for the faith. I need you to warn them because it's a matter of life and death. I need you to exhort them not to shy away from the battlefield, for the Christian life is a battlefield, not a playground. The sovereign God in His will called me to be in the front line for the last 52 years. He called me out of my comfort zone. He called me to contend for the faith. He called me to sound the alarm. You must understand, the faith is God's self-revelation as it is revealed in His book, the Bible. The faith is the unfolding of God's salvation plan from Genesis to Revelation. The faith is found in the book of God. The faith is the fact that God made only one provision for salvation. Not too many roads will lead to God. Only one. His name is Jesus. The faith is that Jesus and only Jesus is the way, the truth, and the life. The faith says only obedience to the command of Jesus is the evidence of one's salvation. The faith means that the Bible is not a fairy tale once upon a time. No. It was once and for all given to us. It is a closed book. It cannot be added to or subtracted from. And that is why Jude says, once delivered. Once delivered. What does that mean? Once delivered. It's given to us once and for all. It cannot, you can't pick and choose. You can't accept this part or reject that part. It's not a smorgasbord. It's not as a buffet, all you can eat breakfast buffet down at the corral. No. In fact, Galatians 1:8, Paul said about that faith, he said, if we or an angel from heaven should preach another gospel other than the one we preach to you, let him be eternally condemned. Please hear me right. Just as God once and for all created all the stars in the galaxies and placed them in their orbit, and He gave them names, just as God once and for all named all the stars, so is the Bible. But Jude is even saying more than that. He's saying the faith is a trust. It's a trust. And we are custodians of that trust. We are custodians of it. We are stewards of it. And that is why Jude did not begin by telling us to contend for the faith. He didn't begin there. He began by telling us about this incomprehensible, it really is an inexplicable privilege that God has given us, namely that we are compelled, that we are beloved, that we are kept, and that we are blessed. And after He shows us the incredible lavishing of God's amazing grace, then He says, contend for that faith. A little over 2 decades ago, I became a custodian of a friend's will. Needless to say, that caused me 2 years of heartburn, headache, and a few sleepless nights, simply because some unscrupulous people decided to contest the will of my friends, which was very clear and unambiguous. They wanted to change it. They wanted to modify it. They wanted to alter it. But my family would tell you, and those who are close to me, about my absolute fidelity to my stewardship. All of my stewardship. All of it. So I made it clear to these folks that no matter what happens, do or die, I will follow meticulously the stated will of the one who trusted me. Since he's gone to glory and is not here, I am totally trusted to carry his will. God is deeply concerned about our trustworthiness of the gospel of truth. After 52 years of preaching, I am so nervous. I'm so in awe of handling the truth of the Word of God. I'm so apprehensive about accurately dividing the Word of God that I run the stairs to hide my knocking knees. This is the battle for our generation. This is the and we dare not lose it. Do we have to be contentious in our contending for the faith? Not at all. Not at all. Not one bit. We do the contending for the faith with love in our hearts. With love in our hearts. No bitterness, no hatred, no anger. That's not who we are. That is not that is alien to our cult, to our heavenly blood that's flowing in our veins. We contend for the truth with a smile on our face and the love in our hearts. If we do not love them, why in the world would we even contend for the faith at all? Just let them perish in sin. But because of our love for God and for the gospel and for his word, because of our love for people, we want to see them truly saved, not just churched. You cannot contend for the faith if you don't know the faith, if you don't love the faith, and if you don't live the faith. It is only when you know, love, and live the faith can you truly contend for the faith. Another question. Where are we and with whom should we contend for the faith? We contend for the faith with those who sneak into churches like the serpent of old and try to do an inside job in the church. We contend for the faith with those who may be in pulpits, but they're preaching partial truth. We contend for the faith with those who may sneak into a Bible-believing church and for the purpose of changing, modifying, falsifying, or bringing doubt to the truth. Why? Because if we let them go unchallenged, it is only a matter of time before they can cause a whole lot of harm. A whole lot of harm. For the first 500 years of the Christian faith, the Church of Jesus Christ was plagued by all sorts of heresies. All sorts of heresies. I mean, I can name just from the top of my head at least 6 or 7. These heresies had to do with the divinity of Christ, with the authority of the Scripture, and with the Holy Trinity, and on and on and on. Please listen to me. Whenever the gospel is preached, Satan is always at the heels of the preaching of the gospel, trying to falsify it. And so those early days of the Christian church, there were some who valiantly contended for the faith and stood, and some of them lost their lives to depose the heretics. And sometimes these heretics are cult-like. They leave those countries and they go somewhere else as a cult. Verse 4 again. Certain men whose condemnation was written about long ago have secretly slipped in among you. Beloved, the tragedy today is there's so many Christian believers who have no discernment. If you want to cry to God for something, cry that God would give us discernment among the believers. Why? Because history is littered with examples of how Christians were snookered by falsehood again and again and again. Many Christians taught that out of the kindness of their heart, let's listen to the other side. Other side? There is no other side. Are you with me? There is no other side. It's only Jesus. And before they knew it, they were taken over. Oh, we've seen one denomination after another. Even in my lifetime, my involvement with these. One denomination after another fell into disbelief of the truth. But it all started by non-discerning believers who, out of the kindness of their heart, they said, well, let's listen to the false teachers. Think about it this way. Think about it this way. Out of the 100 colleges, the first 100 colleges in America, the first 100, 88 of them were founded to prepare young men for ministry. This includes Harvard. And Harvard now has 40 chaplains. The head chaplain is an atheist. The non-discerning Christians think that one preacher is as good as another, that one teacher is as good as another, that one communicator is good as the other. The truth is, the apostates are great communicators. They really are. They are charming and they are oh so sweet. You know the story of the frog in the kettle? Water was tepid, but the heat was on slowly. And because it was the slow heat, the frog boiled in the water. Because it didn't jump out as soon as she felt the heat. The frogs are in the kettle, and the kettle is boiling. The word Jude uses here about this slipped in, the word slipped in, it's the word actually used for an alligator. If you see an alligator lying on the bank of the river, you don't know if it's a log or because it's still, very still, and without a ripple, they slip into the river water. Oh, outwardly they appear so loving, so kind, but inwardly they're full of themselves. Outwardly they say all the right words, but inwardly they do not fear God. And that is why Paul said in 2 Timothy 3:5, there he describes them that they have the form of godliness, but they deny its power. Oh, they appear to be so caring, so sympathetic, and oh, they are gifted. But the poison drips, drips, drips, drips into the souls of the unsuspecting. Now, before I run out of time, I need to tell you something else of equal importance. Apostasy did not start in the 21st church. As I already told you, even the first 5 centuries of Christian faith. But apostasy really started in the Garden of Eden. That's where it started. When Eve knew what God said, they knew God's word, but she allowed Satan to plant the seeds of doubt. Seeds of doubt in her mind. Do you really think that the Bible is for today? Oh, don't get me wrong. I'm not against the Bible. It's a great book. But it's for bygone days. But now we know more because we have more scientific knowledge and understanding than they had back then. Every word that I just uttered came from the mouth of one of those apostates. Jude said, they pervert the grace of God. When people use the grace of God to rationalize sin, it is not the grace of God. God's grace is unmerited favor, not license to sin. God's grace puts you on your knees before God, not fills you with arrogance. God's grace causes us to want to please God, not tempt God. God's grace restrains us, not gives us unbridled passion. God's grace causes me to blush and feel shame when I sin, not proud of my sin. God's grace leads me to daily purify myself, not fill me with perversion. But I want to take a moment just before I close to speak to that one person, whether here or watching, that person who's being deceived about or about to be deceived into doubting the authority of the Word of God. That one person. I want to speak to that person just for 2 seconds. That person who's about to be deceived into doubting the relevance of the Word of God to their life, what's going on in their life now, today. Speak to that person who may just tired of getting convicted by the Word of God and looking for some preacher, looking for some Bible teacher that tell them it's okay to be in sin. I want you to know that there is power in the blood of Christ. There is strength in the name of the Lord. And He wants to save from the guttermost to the uttermost.
1: Growing up as a child, I had many family members, including my mother, who was an addict. Life was really lonely. I don't think I ever heard anyone say, "I love you." When I was about 27, I was seeing a man that ended up putting drugs into a drink of mine. And I did it again, again, and again, and just never stopped. I put myself in a lot of physically dangerous situations. I ended up having to stab a drug dealer who had attacked me, and I sat for about 6 months in jail. So I had literally nothing to live for, I felt like. It had gotten so bad in jail. I was physically aggressive and harming myself. They ended up actually putting me on 23-hour-a-day isolation. I needed someone to care about me, and God brought me Stacy, who did jail ministries.
2: I met Erin while she was incarcerated. When she was in lockdown, I would sit by the door and talk to her and sing to her.
1: One of the girls felt pity for me, and she slid that tablet underneath of the door. I found Michael Youssef and Leading the Way Ministries, and everything was available in that app. I started to understand who God was. I wanted to change. I wanted to be what God wanted me to be. I wanted to do what God wanted me to do.
2: She was on fire. You know, I was only able to see her once a week. Those sermons were a part of her daily routine. And without that, I don't know if she would have grown as much as she did.
1: God has opened up so many doors in my life that I really never thought were ever going to happen for me. After I was released from jail, I put in an application at Quincy Recycle, and I think I was hired the same day I went in and spoke. My boss, Kyle, ended up being a Christian. I knew that this was definitely something God was putting in front of me.
3: Aaron's been a big part of the team for several years and always willing to learn. Very dependable, easy to like, easy to work with, and does so with a smile and a can-do attitude. To watch Erin speak about her faith very candidly, it's wonderful to hear it. It kind of helped bring in the light to others. Hats off 100 times over to Leading the Way and to others that helped. The Word of God, the Bible, can and should be shared through any open door available.
1: I feel important, needed, and loved. All of the trials that brought me into the jail was everything that needed to happen in order for that tablet to be slid underneath the door to me and for me to hear Michael Youssef's teachings. Michael Youssef proves he is just trying to bring people to Jesus. With the navigators and the open door, my journal that I actually get in the mail, and I'm definitely thankful that God put him here to do this job, and he does it so well.

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Acts 12 indicates Agrippa was struck down by an angel of the Lord, was eaten by worms, and then he died. Where did this event take place, and what were the results? Todd will break it all down for us on our next episode of Digging for Truth.

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1: As surely as sparks off a fire fly upward, man is born for trouble. In fact, there is nothing more certain than the fact that we're all going to die. That alone is the certainty of life. He gave you life in order to sustain that life for his own purposes.
2: What in the world makes us so embarrassed about the gospel? I determined to know nothing among you except Jesus Christ and Him crucified.

you of little faith. And by the way, the Lord said that a number of times to the disciples. It's recorded in Matthew chapter 6 here in verse 30 and the parallel passage in Luke 12. You're worried about clothes, according to Luke. Again, in Matthew 8, he says, you of little faith, pointing out their fear of drowning in a storm when he was there. Matthew 14, another expression of Peter's fear and little faith. Matthew 16, the disciples continually expressing this lack of faith. This went through the whole duration, you might say, of our Lord's ministry with the disciples, that they continually demonstrated the inability to trust God for their lives. It's a sin to have a lack of faith. Not trusting God is a sin. Understand His love. Understand His care. Understand His power. Understand His abilities. Understand His promises. So it is, first of all, a sin to worry because of our Father. Because of our Father. Go down to verse 31. Here's the second time he says, do not worry. It's in a different form. Do not worry then, saying, what will we eat? Or what will we drink? Or what will we wear for clothing? For the Gentiles eagerly seek all these things. For your heavenly Father knows that you need all these things. First, seek His kingdom and His righteousness, and all these things will be added to you. Secondly, he says, don't worry because, I guess you could call it because of your family. Let's just use that term, because of your family. You're not a heathen. The term Gentile is the key term. You're not part of the nations. You're not pagan. You're not a part of the kingdom of darkness. You're not outsiders. It is needless. It is senseless. It is useless to worry. It is faithless to worry. When you're not a part of those who should worry because they have rejected their Heavenly Father, because they have no hope, they have no promise, they have turned against God, and God is their enemy, but not you. This is what Gentiles, and the verb is very strong, eagerly seek. They live for this. People outside the kingdom of God live for what they eat, what they drink, and what they wear. The pagans, the Christless world, those who do not acknowledge God, do not know God as their Father and have not come to Him to claim His provision and His promise, have reason to worry about their supply. They're on their own. Now there's a providential provision. God allows the sun to rise and fall on the just and the unjust, and the rain the same. And God has providentially built into the world common grace by which people's lives can be sustained. And mark it, they are sustained by God. It is God who sustains the life of everything that lives, from the smallest insect to the most significant human being. They are all sustained by God in a general sense by His global providence and common grace, but they can lay no claim to deserving any provision from God by virtue of Him being their Father. In fact, those who reject the true God have created gods of their own, false gods, and thus they have violated the first commandment and are under judgment. They have no guarantee of their next breath. They have no promise of a protector, no one to care for them. They are outside God's kingdom. They're in the kingdom of darkness. They're in the kingdom of death. They should be afraid.
The phrase of our Lord here is emphatic, and I mentioned it, but let me mention it again. Verse 32, the Gentiles seek, you could say, with all their energy, totally consumed in material gratification for survival. But how different are we? We are in God's family, and God assures us of a full supply of everything we need. It is shamefully wicked for a child of God to come down to the level of the heathen who don't know God. You're in God's family. The people of the world seek these things, and right they should, because they're their own protectors. They are their own saviors, temporally speaking, in a sense. They're on their own. They need to worry about food. They need to worry about drink. They need to worry about clothing. They need to worry about life. But they have to understand this. To do that, you end up serving money. Go back to chapter 6, verse 24. You cannot serve two masters, for either you will hate the one and love the other, or be devoted to the one and despise the other. You can't serve God and wealth. But the world has made its choice. They will not serve God. They will serve money. Money is the ultimate God, whatever it takes for them to protect themselves, to provide for themselves, they pursue with all their powers. That's the real reason people chase money, because they have no supernatural protector. One way to say it would be they have no invisible means of support. We can't be like the world. Sons of the King, do not conduct themselves like the devil's beggar. So ask yourself, do I face life like a Christian, like a member of the family of God, the kingdom of light, or like a pagan? When things are difficult and a little bit unsure, how do I react? By fear or doubt? As if it all depended on me? Or do I react with joy and confidence because I know it's in God's hands? It's one thing to say you're a child of God, you belong to His kingdom. Hopefully, when life turns out to be deadly or terrifyingly fearful, that claim still holds because your trust is evident. It comes down to how Paul viewed life. And this is the bottom line, I think. In 2 Corinthians 4:18, he said this: "We look not at the things which are seen, but at the things which are not seen. For the things which are seen are temporal, but the things which are not seen are eternal." While everybody else is looking for the visible means of support because that's all they have, we're content to rest in the invisible means of support because, verse 32 again repeats the first point, your heavenly Father knows that you need all these things. Our Father rules the universe. All the inanimate and animate realities. And He has loaded this planet with amazing wealth, with amazing life. The most powerful thing in the temporal world is life. I'm constantly amazed at the power of life. Even a virus like this, this living virus, amazing power that you can't stop. It's a living thing. It's like the weeds that grow up in every crack in your driveway. Life is so powerful. God is the source of all of that life. All worry either assumes that God is not there, or that God does not care, or that God is there and does care but can't do anything about it.
because he lacks the power. He is either unaware, indifferent, or impotent. But no. Verse 32 says, your heavenly Father knows that you need all these things. And verse 33 at the end, and all these things will be added to you. He knows, which means he has the full awareness and he has the power to provide. He knows. He has the full awareness and he has the power to provide everything you need. God does care. God does know. God does provide. Worry is a sin. Verse 25, don't worry because of who your Father is. Verse 31, the second use of that same verb, don't worry because of the family you're in. You're not like the pagans, heathen outside the kingdom. And thirdly and finally, verse 34, don't worry about tomorrow, for tomorrow will care for itself. Each day has enough trouble of its own. Don't worry because of not only your Father and your family, but don't worry because of your future. And here it says, don't start worrying about tomorrow. That's literally how you would translate that form of the verb, merimnao. Don't start worrying about tomorrow. Providing for tomorrow, that's wise. Saving, that's wise. But God is the God of tomorrow, just as He is the God of today. How many times have you sung, Great is Thy Faithfulness? You probably can't even recall the number of times you have sung that. But it comes basically from a text in Lamentations.

morning. Why would you worry about tomorrow when the Lord's mercies are new every morning? Worry is a powerful force. It can steal your joy. It can rob you of contentment. It can destroy your testimony with others. It can fill you with anxiety and fear. Even panic attacks are related to the kind of anxiety that fear produces and worry produces. There are some people so committed to the sin of worry that if there's nothing in the present to worry, they start looking into the future to find something. The Lord forbids that. Your future is in His hands. Your future is completely His. Back to verse 34 where we're looking now. So do not worry about tomorrow, for tomorrow will care for itself. Each day has enough trouble of its own. Don't push your fears into the future. God will give you strength for every new day. His mercies are new every morning. To anticipate trouble is to double it without the grace to endure it, because you're not there yet. You don't have the grace yet. To anticipate trouble is to double it when God will allow it only singly and provide you sufficient grace for it. Fear is a liar. Fear lies to you. Fear tells you your future is not under control. That's a lie. Don't worry about tomorrow. Tomorrow will take care of itself. You've got enough trouble today. Deal with that. God will be there in the future. Hebrews 13:8, Jesus Christ the same yesterday, today, and forever. Don't cripple the present by worrying about the future. You destroy your joy and you lose the present. So worry is a forbidden sin, incompatible with the fact that God is your Father, you're a member of His eternal family, and your future is completely cared for. That makes worry stupid as well as sinful. Let the pagans worry. They have no protector. They have no promise. We're not spiritual orphans. We're not out floating around on our own. We're not spiritually homeless. We have a home. We have a Father. We have all of His resources and all of His riches at His disposal to dispense with us. He loves us. He cares for us. He meets every need we have. All He asks out of us is that we love Him and obey Him and serve Him and not worry, because worry declares that we don't trust Him. Either we don't trust that He's aware when He is, we don't trust that He cares when He does, and we don't trust that He can do anything to protect us when He can. This is really a sin against the God who loves you. Backing up to verse 33, you really have the conclusion. Seek first His kingdom. There you go. Like the prayer, your kingdom come, your will be done. Seek His kingdom. Seek His kingdom. Everything that is in reference to Him and His righteousness. Walk in obedience. Walk in righteousness. Seek His kingdom. Not the things of the world. Seek to know Him, to love Him more. Seek the things that make up the kingdom. The kingdom of God is joy, peace, power in the Holy Spirit. Seek His kingdom. Seek His righteousness. And all these things shall be added. All physical necessities will be added. Everything you need now, and everything you need in the present, and everything you would ever need in the future

0: All these things will be added for you. And Scripture says, eye has not seen, nor has ear heard, nor has it entered into the heart of man the things that God has prepared for those that love Him. Long for God's glory, and He will give you the rest. Obey Him, and He will fill your life with all good things. That's the one positive command in this whole passage. Three times, a negative command, don't worry, don't worry, don't worry. What sets worry aside, what buries it, is to seek first His kingdom and His righteousness. Be concerned about God, His glory, His righteousness. Be concerned about being an obedient believer, trusting believer, and God will pour out heavenly blessing on you. Over in the 10th chapter of Luke, and this would be a good place maybe to wrap up our thoughts, but in Luke chapter 10, our Lord is in the house of Mary and Martha. It says in verse 38 of Luke 10, they were traveling along and He entered a village, and a woman named Martha welcomed Him into her home. She had a sister called Mary, who was seated at the Lord's feet, listening to His word. But Martha was distracted with all her preparations. And she came up to Him and said, Lord, do You not care that my sister has left me to do all the serving alone? Then tell her to help me. The Lord answered and said to her, Martha, Martha, you never want the Lord to say your name twice. It's not good. Martha, Martha, you are worried and bothered about so many things, but only one thing is necessary. For Mary has chosen the good part, which shall not be taken away from her. You're fussing about the food. She's listening to the word. You're preoccupied with physical needs. She is consumed with spiritual nourishment. That's the best part. Why? Because man does not live by what? Bread alone, but by everything that proceeds out of the mouth of God, which originally comes from Deuteronomy 8. So, you want the best part? Seek the kingdom. You want to seek the kingdom? Then sit at the feet of Jesus, as verse 39 indicates Mary did, and listen to His word. Fill up on His word. Be thankful. Be encouraged. Walk in the path of righteousness, and God will supply everything you ever need. Let the word of Christ dwell in you richly. This is a time, I think, for all of us who are believers to rise above the fray and the panic. This is a time for all of us as believers to demonstrate our trust in the Lord. Let's make sure we give honor to our Father and our family and His promises of our future.
1: John, that is one of the most reassuring and helpful sermons that a worried person could hear. Why are people, believers, so anxious?
2: Well, of course, the Bible commands them not to be anxious for nothing, but commit everything to the Lord. Peter says, cast all your care on Him, He cares for you. So there's no basic space, there's no room for worry or fear on the part of a believer. I think people who are believers, however, worry because they don't know how to obey that command. You can't make yourself not worry. You can't say, oh, I'm not going to worry even though I'm going to worry. Yeah, flip a switch, yeah. But it comes back to this. It's your view of God. the stronger your view of the sovereignty of God, the more worry disappears. People ask me all the time, do you worry about when you preach somebody might be offended? No. Do you worry about what's going to happen when you get into some kind of conflict? No. Do you worry about whether or not people will respond to a message? No. Why would I worry when God is absolutely sovereign?
1: He's in control.
2: Not only is he in control, but everything that he does is for the well-being of his own beloved children.
1: That's right.
2: So when things get difficult, when illness comes or accidents come or dire financial circumstances come or trouble in the church or disappointment with other ministers or pastors or friends let you down, this is all within the framework of the sovereign purpose of God to turn it for the benefit of the believer and his own glory. This is an incredible guarantee in life. Nothing can happen to you that God will not turn to your good and his glory if you submit and are obedient and rejoice in the middle of it. That's why Paul says, rejoice, and again I say rejoice, rejoice in all things, whatever they are. Learn to be content in any circumstance and let joy be your defining reality. Joy is, again, you can't stir it up. You can't sort of psychologically find it. You can't do some tricks to flip the switch, as you said. It flows out of your knowledge and confidence in God and his power and his purpose.
1: How about the ultimate example of what people are afraid of, which is death? You think about a passage like Hebrews 2:14 mm-hmm. that says Jesus became a human so that God could deliver us from the power of the devil in death. I mean, that's an amazing...
2: Fear of death.
1: The fear of death mm-hmm. is what has enslaved us before we knew Christ. So talk about that ultimate fear. In this sermon, you say that you've never heard people talk so much about death as mm-hmm. they do these days.
2: Yeah.
1: How do we counter that fear of death, because it's so built into to the coming of Christ?
2: So who died the worst death that has ever occurred?
1: Jesus, because he didn't deserve it.
2: No, but that was the most horrific death ever. He's sweating, as it were, great drops of blood in the garden facing death. And yet it says in Hebrews, he died for the joy that was set before him. Enduring the cross. Wow. For the believer, death just throws open the door to ultimate, everlasting, and eternal joy. So what is there to fear? If you don't have that confidence, you have everything to fear. Because after death comes the judgment.
1: Let's talk about creatureliness. Jesus appeals to creation to comfort believers' anxiety. Look at the lilies of the field. Look at the birds. And he says that to people, created people. What is going on there theologically?
2: My wife, Patricia, has a little bird feeder for hummingbirds. And these little hummingbirds come about every day, and they take this nectar out of this little feeder she has. And I never look at them without saying, what was God thinking? And these little tiny things, fragile as they can be, with this high rev motor going all the time, buzzing these little wings, and the color detail, and some of the colors are effervescent. And I look at that and I say, God is a God of incredible detail, down to creating this tiny little motor in this tiny little creature and making them all these spectacular colors. If he's that concerned about that little thing that has no soul and is only momentarily for his glory, what does he feel about someone created in his image?
1: Awesome.
2: Every detail.
1: So a believer who's worried should look to the Word, but they should also look out the window.
2: Exactly. Look out the window and understand the God of infinite detail and beauty and care, and know that you're far more important to him than anything he created. That little bird and that mountain and everything in between.
1: Thank you, Pastor.
2: Thank you.
3: The next episode of Above the Noise, Pastor Joe Green and myself will be examining the life of David. But we're not going to focus just on David. We're going to focus on David's Lord. We're going to see how the Lord calls, the Lord examines a man's heart. The man can fall as David did, but the man can also be restored. We would pray that this story of David would encourage you in your faith walk. Please join us on the next Above the Noise.
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1: Are we gonna be okay?

0: Hello, everyone, and welcome to Bethlehem Glory. We're glad that you're joining us. It's been a glorious time going through the book of Hebrews. I hope you've enjoyed it as much as I have enjoyed studying, because I really do enjoy studying the Word of God. And the more I study, the more I know I must study, and the more I see my sinfulness, and the more I see the beauty and the grace of God. We're going to be starting off with our simple prayer, though, from Psalm 119 and verse 18. Lord, open our eyes. Open our eyes, Lord, that we would see wonderful things in your word. Lord, teach us. We want to grow in you. We want to know you, Lord Jesus, in such an intimate way that you might reveal the Father to us and we might have that access into the Holy of Holies and to become people of the sacrifice of praise that we might minister to you and to others. In Christ's name we pray. Amen and amen. We're in chapter 13. We're getting to the end. This is our 44th lesson. We have one more tomorrow, and then that's the end of this book of Hebrews. But we read in verse 20, I want to repeat that. Now the God of peace, who brought again from the dead the great shepherd and of the sheep in the blood of the eternal covenant, even our Lord Jesus. We talked about him being the great shepherd and how he laid down his life for our sheep, and we commented on that quite a bit. But now it says he would, the God of peace, in a sense, let's go see what the result should be of that in verse 21. Make you perfect in every good thing to do his will, working in us that which is well-pleasing in his sight through Jesus Christ, to whom be the glory forever and ever. Amen. So a beautiful prayer. He closes with a wonderful, wonderful benediction. All that God has done in redemption is that he wants to affect our hearts, that we might see him more clearly. So in redemption, we want to see God. We want to see, we want to know this peace that passes all understanding. What did Jesus say when the resurrecting Christ appeared to his disciples that time on the first day of the week? He said, peace be unto you. As my Father has sent me, I sent you. And then he breathed on them to receive the Holy Spirit. Now we know that Thomas doubted. He doubted, but then of course he believed, my Lord and my God, once he put his fingers in the hands of his wounds. But the point is, it's that peace we're talking about right now. Do you doubt now that you can have that peace? You might be going through a very horrific time in your life, and I don't minimize that, and I know we suffer tragedies. But as I gave the illustrations once before about the hurricane being up on the top of the surface of the sea, great waves and destruction can happen if you're there. But it's down on the floor of that mighty ocean that there's peace and calm, and the fish are swimming around and aren't even maybe aware of that. Well, it's that deep abiding peace that we can have. The God of peace make you perfect in every good thing to do his will. To do his will. It says in Romans, for of him and through him and to him are all things, to whom be glory forever. Amen. We want to do his will. In all that we do, we want the will of God done in our lives and in our hearts as well. Maybe we need to think of the miracles and remember some of the things that we talked about, the incarnation, the atonement, resurrection, seated at the right hand. That we, all of this, that we might be brought to do the will of God in our lives, to show us and to make us perfect in right relationship, in right standing. We're not perfect now. That perfection means that I'm made in perfect relationship to God because of the blood of Jesus. I am right standing. I'm in the right standing, in the right position, in the right place. I've come through the blood. That's my perfection. Now the God of peace make you perfect in every good work. We're supposed to work now to do his will. Do you believe that he's going to complete what he said and you're going to become that perfect person? In Philippians it says, for it is God which worketh in you both to will and to do his good pleasure. He works in you. He wants to be pleasing with you. So he's going to continue to work on you. You know, I've seen a t-shirt, please forgive me, something like, God's still working on me. This temple is still under construction, something to that effect. Because he is working on us. And that word perfect, as I said, we're in right position. He enables us. He equips us. He does this for us because the law shows us we can't do it. They couldn't do it. Just as the Son said, the Son could do nothing of himself. It was the Father in the Son as well. And he is going to strengthen us. He's going to perfect us. It says in 1 Peter, but the God of all grace, who has called us unto eternal glory, and he's called you and me, by Christ Jesus, that's how we've been called, after that ye have suffered a while, and we will in this world make you perfect, establish and strengthen and settle you. We're going to have eternal peace, but we can have that foretaste now. We can have that joy unspeakable and full of glory now. We're in the right position, and because of God, it's a triune God, God the Father, God the Son, God the Holy Spirit. Hear, O Israel, the Lord thy God is one. He is working in us at all times. And so our one desire has to be that our desires are the desires of God. What was David's one desire? We've said this many times. That he would dwell in the house of the Lord all the days of his life, and that he could inquire, have audience with God whenever he wanted to. Well, we do. And it says in the Psalms too, we are to desire truth in our inward parts. In our inward parts. Inside me, I want to know the truth. Why? Because only the truth can set us free. If you know the truth will set you free. Free from what? Free from fear, free from bondage, free from sin, free from every weight that would hold us back from running this race that has been set before us. And yes, we are in a race. The God of peace. The psalmist uses some of these examples. That the Lord blesses his people with peace. That he gives abundant peace. That in the end of man, it is total peace. He has delivered my soul in peace. We're to pray for peace. And Jesus says, I leave you peace. My peace I give you. And of the fruit of the Spirit, it is peace as well. This is the peace that we can have that is ours because he is the Prince of Peace. My Jesus is the Prince of Peace. Your Jesus is the Prince of Peace, and he gives to us severally. We'll be right back after this.
1: I'm Larry Bird. I've been part of Lighthouse TV since the very beginning. 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

0: the first time I met Morris, the door flew open and I got this larger than life personality talking at the top of his lungs. 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
3: I've known Mikhail and Jiro 6 months. 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
8: We're going to continue by looking at part of that verse 21 a little more deeply. Working in you that which is pleasing in his sight through Jesus Christ, to whom be the glory forever and ever. Amen. To whom be the glory forever and ever. He just bursts out with adoration and praise. We talked about the fruit of our lips, the sacrifice of our sacrifice of praise. Our heart should constantly be in a spirit of adoration and worship and praise if we know the Lord Jesus Christ. So he brings a song to his lips. Just as when Christ was born, and all of a sudden there were shepherds abiding in the flock, keeping watch over their sheep by night, and all of a sudden there was the glory of the Lord shone round about, and they were sore afraid. And then what happened? There was a heavenly host praising God, saying, glory to God in the highest, and on earth, peace, goodwill toward men. Glory, glory to God on the highest. Our Redeemer lives, and that should be our spontaneous prayer. Even in the depth of depression, to know that we have the glory of the Lord, that we have that light within us. And sometimes we know it's suppressed because of conditions and circumstances, but it can never be extinguished, never. And so he's bursting out with praise and adoration and glory. He gives us joy unspeakable and full of glory. In 1 Peter it says, and when the chief shepherd shall appear, what's he going to do? Listen what he's going to do. Ye shall receive a crown of glory that fades not. Going to have a glory crown as a saint that reigns with God. You'll be crowned with that glory. Why? Because you already have that light within you, the light from the Lamb that's in the city of God now, the light from the throne of God. So he bursts into adoration and into praise. Glory, to whom be glory? It says in the Psalm 3, but thou, O Lord, art a shield to me, the glory and the lifter of my hand. The lifter of my head. He declares, all the heavens declare his glory. When you think about it, and we'll probably get into that a little bit later on, but the chief thing that we need to do when we are people that are living in the presence and the temple of God, and we are the temple, is to honor him and praise him. That's the fruit of our lips, to praise our priest king. He was our sacrifice and our redeemer. He's our priest king. So continual praise is what Paul is saying. To him be glory forever and ever. I'm not sure if someone hasn't learned to praise. I wonder if they really do truly know the Lord, because praising is a part of worship. Praising is adoration. Praising is the fruit of our lips. The more we gaze upon Christ, the more we look at Calvary, the more that we look upward to heaven and see him seated at the right hand as our priest king, understanding the new covenant, that we're sealed in the blood, that we have a new heart. Our heart says glory, glory, glory, glory, glory. Psalm 24, I wrote down some of these scriptures from 6 to 10. I don't want to share that with you. This is the generation of them that seek him, that seek thy face, O God. This is the generation that seeks his face. We need to seek his face. Lift up your heads, O ye gates, and be ye lifted up, ye everlasting doors, and the King of glory shall come in. Lift up your heads and your hearts to the Lord. Don't let them hang down. We talked about the palsied ones that hang down, the arms and everything, weakened by defeat. Lift up your heads, O ye gates, and be ye lift up your everlasting doors, and the King of glory shall come in. Who is this King of glory? Here we see glory, glory, glory. The Lord strong and mighty, the Lord mighty in battle. He's the one that does battle for you and me. He's strong in battle. Then he repeats it. Lift up your heads, O ye gates, and even lift them up, ye everlasting doors, and the King of glory shall come in. Who is this King of glory? The Lord of hosts. He is the King of glory. And that glory is in you right now if you're a believer in Christ Jesus. So lift up your heads. Lift up your hearts. The gates speak of the heart, the head, the mind. Lift them up and the King of glory will come in. Jesus Christ is our King of glory. And we should spontaneously be praising him. The great universe praises him. Look at the heavens, the stars, the moon, the sky, the clouds. When we first went on the air, we had a little office on the top of a mountain. It was called Gaffney Mountain. And at night, when it was very windy, I really believed that I would hear the wind in the trees saying, "Hallelujah, hallelujah." Singing praises to God. Creation praises his name. I know you might not believe that, but I really believe it. The babbling brooks proclaim his name. The birds, the trees, everything about it, about creation, praises God. Mankind, believers in Christ, need to become people of praise, people of worship, people that are not afraid to lift their hands. You see, he began painting a beautiful, beautiful creation. An artist could not have done it. He's painting a beautiful picture in your life as well. Maybe our masterpiece isn't done now. We know that. But an artist who is a real creative artist never leaves a masterpiece gone for too long, but continues with that artwork. Well, he that began the good work in you, the divine artist whose palette fell upon this land in such a supernatural way with every color in the rainbow at the right place, and all creation praising him, he will continue and perform unto the day of completion the portrait that he has begun in your life and in mine, on earth as it is in heaven. We want to be pleasing with him now. We want his will done. We pray it in the Lord's prayer. Thy will be done on earth as it is in heaven. In my heart, the way it's done up there, Lord, help me. I have feet of clay. Everything around me seduces me that I shouldn't do it. But I'm asking you, Lord, to help me today, that I can become that overcomer, and I can become a person of praise, that my lips will offer the sacrifice of praise, that I will declare your glory just as the heavens declare your glory. We'll be right back with more Bethlehem Glory.
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10: Join Pastor Isaac Crockett and I for this week's edition of Stand in the Gap as we continue in our Sermon on the Mount series. This week, Beatitude number 7, blessed are the peacemakers, for they shall be called the sons of God. Are you a peacemaker? Are you a son of God? Join us this week as we explain this passage. I know it'll be something that will bless your hearts.

We're in chapter 13. We're closing down right now, and tomorrow is going to be just kind of a summary of everything, but 22 to 25. But I exhort you, Paul says, brethren, bear with the word of exhortation, for I have written unto you in a few words. Know ye that our brother Timothy has been set at liberty, with whom, if he come shortly, I will see you. Salute all them that have the rule over you and all the saints. They of Italy salute you. Grace be with you all. Amen. And he closes out. Now, every commentary that I read say, even though they dispute it, maybe Paul didn't write this, when they see the closing salutation and the benediction here, so to speak, and the way he exhorts them, it says, they all say, this is entirely in the spirit of Paul. I mean, he talks about Timothy and how Timothy has been set free and delivered, and the hope of accompanying him. He said that's the kind of letters that Paul always wrote. And then he greets the rulers of the church, and the people from Italy salute them. And he, all of his greetings and things like that are so typical of Paul. He says, I exhort you, brethren, bear with the word of exhortation. Now, he both had given us throughout this letter admonition and encouragement. He kind of spanks us and lifts us up. But that's what the word of God does. It's a two-edged sword. And it not only cuts and shows us what has to come out, but then it heals, because the word heals as well. And so he gives us admonition and encouragement. He talks about we should bear to it, submit it, accept it. And it's meant to both to correct us and to lead us on. He uses the word bear, B-E-A-R. And that word, bear yourself, he says, to the word of exhortation. What it means is, yield yourself. Don't turn away when you know that God's word is true, and you know it's for you, but you don't want to hear it right now. He's saying, bear, yield yourself. Give yourself wholly to this Son who is speaking to us. He's speaking to us from heaven. And he's up there as my advocate right now, and he's saying, take heed. This is now a warning. He tells us to bear, but he also tells us to take heed. So we see the balance there in Paul's word. Take heed to what? We talked about negligence, falling back into perdition, sloth, disobedience, double-mindedness, unbelief. Can we be contaminated with any of this? Of course we can. We're not immune to sin. We've been set free. And so he's saying, bear to the word of exhortation, and now take heed to it as well. And so he says, what we don't want to do is have enough faith to leave Egypt and then die somewhere and fall short somewhere before we reach the rest of God, before we reach our Canaan land. And so he's telling them that. So he's saying, press on, go on. You want to enter the rest of God? You want to know that peace that we talked about? Then we need to press on. He's our leader. He's our forerunner. Keep our eyes on him, the author, the finisher, the perfecter of our faith. We have to be like the pilgrims of old, the saints of old, and have that pilgrim spirit. They didn't have the promise, and yet they anticipated it. And when we went through the hall of fame of faith, they never saw the promises. Oh, they had the Isaac, and they had some of the little promises. They never had the promise of the Redeemer. They didn't see Calvary. They didn't understand in full what that meant. But they believed the one who told them. And so they had the courage. They had that we need that pilgrim spirit. We need that courageous spirit. And yet, he speaks to us now in his Son. We know of Calvary. We know of the atonement and the blood and the resurrection. And he's seated there in the power of the Holy Spirit in our lives. And we know of the heavenly Jerusalem. So we need to have that pilgrim spirit, that we don't fall short, that we do arrive at our destination. So he uses words like, let's press on. Let us run. Talk about running the race. Let's enter in. Let's go forth. Remember what he told us? Consider Jesus. Consider Jesus as what? As God. And he is God. Consider him as man, becoming part of humanity for me. Consider his sympathy. He's a sympathizing high priest. He walked where I walk.
He knows temptation. He's been there and was tempted in every way like we are, but he never sinned. Consider his obedience. He was obedient even unto death. Consider his suffering, what he went through. If he suffered, we're going to suffer. But now consider his glory on the throne, and consider his opening heaven to us. And considering now that we can have access to God now because of the rent veil, that we can enter in now. Consider our priest-king's ascension on the throne. Consider his sending his Holy Spirit to live in me. And how do we receive all of this? How do we consider all this? By one single word, F-A-I-T-H. Five letters. Faith. Without faith, it's impossible to please God. The key word to all is faith. The pilgrims before us had faith. When we read that Hall of Fame of Faith, it said, by faith Abraham, by faith Sarah, by faith Noah, by faith Enoch. I wanted to say, by faith Pat, by faith Mary, by faith each one of your names. Faith looks to Jesus. Faith refuses to look at circumstances, refuses to be defeated by the enemy around us. Faith presses on. Faith has boldness, and faith draws nigh to God. So, faith is that five-letter word that is the key to all of this epistle that Paul has been telling us about. And he's given to each one of us a measure of faith. I've told you this many times. You only need mustard seed faith. You think, I can't do it, but you can because of Christ Jesus. Listen to just one or two of these words from this hymn. Down at the cross where my Savior died, down where the cleansing was my cleansing from sin, I cried. There to my heart was blood applied, glory to his name. I am so wondrously saved from sin, Jesus so sweetly abides within. There at the cross where he took me in, glory to his name. O precious fountain that saves from sin, I am so glad I have entered in. There Jesus saves me and keeps me clean. Glory, glory, glory to his name. We'll finish things up tomorrow. See you then on Bethlehem Glory. Bye-bye for now.

0: There are a lot of words I would use to describe my daughter. 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
1: What if I told you that forgetting where you put your car keys may be human error? It may also be a sign of something more serious. For millions of Americans, that's Alzheimer's or dementia. But what are Alzheimer's and dementia? Are they different? How is it diagnosed? And what is life like for those who have it? Katie Kearney and Bill McKenna of the Alzheimer's Association join us to talk about that and more. That's this week on Face the Issues.

Good morning, I'm Deborah Pinkerton. Welcome to a special edition of Morning Light, the African dream of Peter Cameron Scott. He was a sickly young Scottish immigrant from South Philadelphia. He wasn't the man anyone expected to change the world. He was not educated. He was physically weak, not built for the hardness of missionary life in Africa. In the late 1800s, when the interior of Africa was still unreached, Peter Cameron Scott believed the gospel belonged to every tribe. Seasoned observers said it couldn't be done. Circumstances said he wouldn't survive. After heartbreak, failure, and death, it appeared the dream had ended. But sometimes God writes history upside down. One man's weakness became a movement. A faltering step became a missionary fire. 131 years later, that flame still burns. Today, Jeff retraces the journey of Peter Cameron Scott from Pennsylvania to the East African coast, sharing the story of a missionary dream that refused to die.

0: Colin McDougall is now the U.S. Director of Africa Inland Mission, mobilizing and training Christians and churches for cross-cultural missions on the African continent.
1: These are the origins. Peter Cameron Scott is this Britisher who has a vision, and he wants to make sure that the inland peoples of Africa, the people that are not receiving missionaries, get the gospel. And Charles Horrible said, yeah, let's do it from the Pennsylvania Bible Institute.
2: So the opening scene in the drama of Peter Cameron Scott's life is his walking into Westminster Abbey, it seems, and visiting the tomb of David Livingstone. Being gripped by the words on Livingstone's grave. What is it about this call that seems to grip him so much, first to the Congo, yes, and then to Africa, to Kenya?
1: And even before his confrontation with Christ Jesus in Westminster Abbey, you remember when he was in the Congo, he lost his brother. He had to bury his brother in the Congo. So he's coming back to England crushed by the loss of his brother and the fact that he's had to leave Africa. But he sees the need, and he's just asking the Lord, what do you have me to do? Because it seems like a tragedy. It seems like the Lord called him and then defeated the purpose. But when he's in Westminster Abbey and sees that scripture from the Lord Jesus, other sheep have I, which are not of this fold, them also I must bring. I must bring them. And he felt Jesus' heart for the unreached people. And he said, well, that's got to be me too. Jesus says, I must bring them. And Peter Cameron Scott said, send me.
2: Yeah. Mm-hmm. So what is Peter Cameron Scott, when he arrives in Mombasa, what do they find? What is the plan?
1: So in Mombasa, there are other missionaries. And the gospel has come to the coast of Kenya 30, 40 years before. So he finds other Christians and other churches. But Africa Inland Mission is not about staying there on the coast. He's got to get into Ukambani, into the land of the Kamba people, who have never had this gospel before. He knows about that tribe, that people group. But the only way to get there is on foot. 6 weeks. 6 weeks walking to get to Kalamba, where you have visited. Yeah.
2: What does he find in Kalamba?
1: Wow. Well, there are rice fields. There is cultivation. He's finding small villages of people. He finds in Machakos a British colonial government presence. And it's hard for me to imagine what that was like.
2: Right.
1: But it's sort of a British enclave in Kamba land. So he was able to make contact with them. But his work was completely separate from the colonial government.
2: What was the belief system of the Africans that he was encountering? Had they had any exposure to the Christian, the gospel before?
1: Yes. The Kamba people, also the Gukuyu people, they understand, they know Ngai that made the heavens and the earth. So they understand the Creator God. But they're also animistic. They are very much aware of the spirits around them, and they don't have a way of communicating with Ngai, the God of heaven. So Peter Cameron Scott is bringing them this message of life in Christ Jesus and how they can have a relationship with Ngai. But Peter Cameron Scott, during his lifetime, never sees a Kamba person come to faith in Christ.
2: Right. So, what is the year that he is alive and he arrives at Mombasa till the day that he dies? What does he see? What is the fruit that he sees of all this labor and prayer and crying out to God to do a work in Africa?
1: Well, the first thing that he sees is they lose three members to death, including he himself.
2: Now, how big was the group?
1: The group got to a size of 13.
2: Okay.
1: When they left Philadelphia, they were 8. They picked up some more from England. And by the time they arrived in Mombasa, they were a group of 13.
2: I see.
1: During the first 3 years, they had 100% attrition. They were left with just one member of the original group. Hotchkiss was the last missionary standing.
2: So does he, was he able to successfully plant mission stations while he was alive?
1: He, in 1 year, he planted 4 mission stations.
2: Okay.
1: He was looking for places where our people could be up above the mosquito bands. You know, the mosquitoes were at lower levels down by the rivers. He wanted to get into the highlands if possible and away from the mosquitoes.
2: Right.
1: But of course, he often had to camp out in low level areas, and he got malaria multiple times.
3: But malaria didn't stop Peter Cameron Scott. Before we measure the success or failure of Africa Inland Mission, we have to go back to the beginning, August 1895, to retrace the opening scene of this dramatic missionary journey. Jeff traveled to South Philadelphia searching for the place where Peter Cameron Scott's African dream first took shape.

0: Well, to really understand the story of Peter Cameron Scott, you've got to go back to the very beginning, at least, of this chapter of his missionary journey. Of course, he'd come back from the Congo, he'd spent some time in England, and now he was back in the United States and had organized this band of seven to leave from Philadelphia to go into the heart of Africa under the banner of Africa Inland Missions. They were relying fully independence on God to provide every dollar. But that was a model called Faith Missions, which many missionaries from Hudson Taylor to people like George Mueller, who famously built those great orphanages, had subscribed to. The idea is that you don't have to manipulate or play on the heartstrings of people, that God would align the young missionaries going out with people who would support them, and that's exactly what happened. So we are going to find the site of the Philadelphia Bible Institute. There's no historical marker there, but a story that I think needs to be told, which is the birthplace of Africa Inland Missions. So I pulled over, and I think we have found the location for the Pennsylvania Bible Institute. The builder describes a contract for two large three-story brick buildings for the use of the Institute. One building situated on Lansdowne, which is right there and east of Conestoga Street. So it should be that building there. The strange thing about it is, instead of two buildings, it's one building. So based on all of our expert sleuthing, I think we have found the location of the Pennsylvania Bible Institute. It follows all the descriptions in the newspapers and the architectural accounts. The building doesn't look anything like it did back then. In fact, you can kind of see the line in the middle, which would indicate that there was brickwork added in the center. These were two buildings put into one, and in August of 1895, the special meetings commissioning the seven missionaries, including Peter Cameron Scott, who went under the banner of Africa Inland Missions, were commissioned from this very location. And days later, they were on the ocean liner across the Atlantic, heading to Africa, where they would eventually disembark in Mombasa. An extraordinary story, and one that only God could write.
1: The Philadelphia Evening Bulletin did not soften the risks. The headline warned these young men and women, most of them in their 20s, were preparing to take the gospel to the most dangerous field known. They headed into a land that many believe would claim their lives. More than a century later, Jeff traveled to the site of Peter Cameron Scott's final mission station in Nairobi. He was accompanied by a pastor whose own spiritual story can be traced back to the vision Scott carried into the African interior.

I went to Kenya taking Peter Cameron Scott's trail from South Philadelphia, where Africa Inland Mission began, to the historic site of Scott's final days, 2.5 hours southeast of Nairobi in Columba.

0: Pastor Benson Waima grew up in the shadow of the Nzui Hills.
1: What is the Peter Cameron Scott legacy today? What does it look like today in Kenya? 130 years later.
2: What you can refer is significant with the church, the African Land Church in Kenya. It is the second populated populous church in Kenya.
1: Interesting.
2: Yes, in Kenya.
1: And that goes directly back to his legacy.
2: Yes. And most of the people living today, even if they are pastors from other churches, their roots are within African Land Mission.
1: Wow. Yes. 1 year of life.
2: 1 year. Here. In Kenya.
1: Yeah.
2: Yes. Now see, this is one of the products. This is a bus from African Land Church.
1: Yes.
2: They are going for mission now. So again now, having begun a church with the missionary work,
1: yeah,
2: AIC began the idea of missionary in Africa, in Kenya, within the Africans themselves, doing the ministry, having the Africans themselves now going to their fellow Africans. And we have got Kenyans who have gone to as far as DRC, Kenyans who have gone to as far as Southern Sudan, Kenyans have gone to Somali to preach the gospel, and other churches have learned about missions from AIC. Right. Many of the churches have learned many things about missions from African Church.

Jeff will continue his journey to Columba, Scott's final mission station, right after the break. Stay with us. We're back in 1 minute.

0: Dr. Scott's final mission station begins in Nairobi, along the main highway linking the African interior to the coastal port city of Mombasa, where Peter Cameron Scott and seven others arrived from Philadelphia in 1895. It's a dangerous road, often deadly, crowded with freight trucks and buses jostling for position, a single lane in each direction. Avoiding disaster takes nerve and split-second judgment. Eventually, pavement disappears, and the journey continues along narrow, uneven dirt roads across dry, seasonal riverbeds and through scattered rural villages. At the end of it all is Columba, the site of Scott's final mission station. Today, a small memorial chapel and museum mark the place where the 29-year-old missionary's earthly journey came to an end. Pastor Kioko Mwangangi, a Kenyan leader, points to Scott as an example of what God can do with one surrendered life.
1: I'll tell you about six things of Peter Cameron Scott that interest me so much, which is like an odd. It's not like what we are used to of people doing big things. One, he was not educated, little education. He didn't even finish Bible college properly. And in the Bible college, he was not doing like these big degrees, MD or MA or bachelor's degree or something like that. He wasn't. So he was not educated. He was young, 27 years old. And especially in our context around us, what 27-year-old, what do you have for us? And then he was not married. We've no idea about whether he even had a girlfriend, but he was not married. And then this was a second trial. You fail first and you're trying again. And then number five, he was sick. He was sick most of the time. And then number six, he didn't even finish a year around doing missions. So all these things brought together, and today we are talking of over 7,000 congregations. We're talking of over 7 million AIC members. We are talking of many Bible colleges. We are talking of many missionaries sent out to Sudan and Uganda and Rwanda. We are talking of big. If he would rise up today, I think he would cry to see this, because he probably didn't even know what he was doing. But the spirit in him was, Lord, use me in life or in death. So today, after serving for less than 1 year, we are looking at a man who the Lord used, and we have the largest evangelical church in the country that is mission oriented. And this excites me because many of us have this and that and this. We have people around who can support us. And this is Peter Scott. So we celebrate his life. We do. I do. I share this many times with people who think they cannot do anything. I say he probably is the person who could not do anything.
0: He's the right role model because he's pointing to Christ.
1: Exactly. Exactly. And it's not about him even now as we celebrate. Because he didn't write a book, for example. Zero.
0: Yeah. No movie.
1: No movie. Just his diaries.
0: Yeah.
1: And he has touched many lives, including my life.

0: Peter Cameron Scott died just months short of his 30th birthday. Today, the site of Scott's final mission station and final resting place is not easy to reach. Hidden deep in rural Kenya, it stands as a living museum, a testimony to the unlikely founder of one of the world's largest and longest-running missionary enterprises. Jeff sat down with a young Kenyan woman now responsible with preserving and telling the story of Peter Cameron Scott.
1: Outside the small museum of artifacts,

0: action photos in Columba is the burial site where Peter Cameron Scott was laid to rest after dying of Blackwater fever in December 1896. The site, just feet from where the front door of his hut stood, less than 1 year after his arrival in Kenya. Curator Faith Wambua tells the story of the missionary from Pennsylvania and the enduring legacy he left behind.
1: I'm a Christian too. I got born again in the year 2010. Yeah, I got born again, was baptized, and from then I've been working with God. Yeah.
2: What does it mean to you to be able to tell Peter Cameron Scott's story?
1: It motivates me.
0: Words from Scott's final diary entry hang over the gravesite. The quote, Faith says, is a challenge for her and future generations of African believers to follow no matter the cost.
1: The picture of how I should be devoted to serve God no matter the challenge. And I always like how Peter Cameron Scott was devoted no matter the challenges that were ahead of him. He was devoted for the work of Christ, for the gospel. And he was not limited by anything. It also gives me understanding of the fact that when God sends someone, he leads the way. It doesn't matter where you're going, but he's always with you. Because when I look at the challenges they faced, they were so much intense, but God was with them. And at the end of the day, they accomplished the mission. So I always believe that when God has given me something to do, he will lead me to the completion of that thing.
2: He does it.
1: Yeah.
2: He does the work.
1: So it motivates me so much to grow spiritually.
2: Wow.
1: And to continue serving God.
2: Last question. This beautiful quote above there. Tell me a little bit about that last diary entry and what that means to you.
1: That quote, Peter Cameron Scott was like posing a question to the believers today. Actually, I always think that is a question that he left for us, that we may read it and ask ourselves, then are we going to bring light to the people who are in darkness, the benighted? So down there he says a prayer. Yeah, my Lord, use me in life or in death. That question that Peter Cameron posed for us to ask ourselves, okay, are we ready to spread the light to those who are in darkness? Now that we have the light of Christ, we have the lamp, Jesus Christ. And then down there, it gives an answer to if we say yes, who is going to use us? Are we the ones who are going to use ourselves to do this, or is it the power of the Lord in our lives? So that quote tells me that when I say yes to spreading the gospel, to going all over the world, spreading the gospel, then the Lord is the one who's going to use me. And he will use me both in life and in death, as long as I am willing to be led by him. Yeah.
2: Thank you.
3: I love what Faith had to say. So motivated to share his story and his journey, what he went through to spread the gospel.
0: Yeah, it's this idea in life or in death. And he's writing this last diary entry at 29 years old. So his life is coming to an end. He's sickly. And here's Faith, almost a similar age to Peter Cameron Scott, a generation later, over 130 years later, saying, this is my life too. I've decided to follow Christ. I'm going into missions. I'm going to spread the gospel. And then she gets to do this at this historic site where every day you've got people who are thinking about, should I make this commitment? Should I give my life to a cause? Is this big enough? And I think there's a generation, not just of Africans, but people around the world who are wondering, is the gospel big enough for me to say, use me?
3: Right. And it is amazing what he did. I read that he walked 2,600 miles in 1 year.
0: Yeah, this,
3: I mean, that's amazing.
0: It's this walk essentially from Mombasa into the center of, you know, no modern roads, bridges. There were helpers, but there's a lot of disease, a lot of death along the way. As we said at the beginning of the program, it really was to many people a failed missionary enterprise. This did not look like a modern startup company, which had counted all the costs and the resources that they needed, had investors supply in it. This looked like it was dying there, but as you hear over and over again, the death of Peter Cameron Scott was this seed that ends up transforming Africa. And everywhere you look, every back road in Africa, there's an Africa Inland Church, which comes from Africa Inland Missions. It's extraordinary.
3: That is amazing. So how was it for you to be there? This was your second trip.
0: Second trip. First time I was 6 years old, a summer missions trip with my parents. So going back, you think, is it going to feel the same? Is it going to feel different? And walking off that plane in Nairobi, 2, 3 in the morning, I can't remember what it was, and realize you smell that air, you immediately go back to childhood and realizing that for much of the world, it has moved on. Kenya and much of Africa is still where it was in some cases 100 years ago, 50 years ago. Development, the economy hasn't come, and the needs are very stark, especially driving those back roads from Nairobi to Colombo, where Peter Cameron Scott is buried.
3: And you could see the needs from the video, but the one thing that was amazing was everything, the colors were so vibrant.
0: Yeah.
3: It was gorgeous. The blue sky. I'm like, oh my goodness.
0: Everything is popping.
3: Oh, it is.
0: It's popping in Africa. And there's a peace and a tranquility that you experience as soon, no matter how bumpy the road, there's some hard roads, and we were, you know, we were going over dry riverbeds to get to that gravesite. But all along the way, every time you'd look out the window, there was a, you were greeted by a smile. Somebody was under a tree. Somebody was getting their hair done. Somebody was, you know, playing with a tire. All the kids lining the way. It was just amazing.
3: Yeah. How was it retracing his footsteps?
0: It was really special. I had beautiful people along the way. One of the people that I met was my cameraman. We stay in touch every week, Emmanuel Sabatware. And his camera captured what I wanted us to be able to capture. After I left, though, we realized we had not gotten the other half of the story, which is Peter Cameron Scott's body was exhumed, divided, and then in Africa, in Nairobi, rather, is the other half of the body.
3: Oh, my goodness.
0: So he went back and captured it, and we're going to show you just a little bit of that now, where Emmy goes in, finds the caretakers sleeping at Peter Cameron Scott's grave, and then asks them the story of what they found. It's pretty amazing.
4: My name is called Peter. 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
0: The inscription on the Nairobi grave, Peter Cameron Scott, founder of the Africa Inland Mission in 1895, born in Scotland March 7, 1867, called to higher service December 4, 1896.

the next episode of Above the Noise, Pastor Joe Green and myself will be examining the life of David. But we're not going to focus just on David. We're going to focus on David's Lord. We're going to see how the Lord calls, the Lord examines a man's heart. The man can fall as David did, but the man can also be restored. We would pray that this story of David would encourage you in your faith walk. Please join us on the next Above the Noise.

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3: Oh no, the circle won't be broken.
4: Hi, I'm Bill Gaither, and you're going to love this new project featuring some of the most talented artists in any genre of music who just happen to be my friends. Individually, Jimmy Fortune, Ben Isaacs, Bradley Walker, and Mike Rogers are some of country and gospel music's most respected singers and musicians.
3: Maybe your friends think I'm just a stranger.
4: And now they've teamed up to create a quartet harmony blend unlike anything that you've heard. My good friend Rory Fee hosted the group at his barn for a live concert event. But before the show, he talked to them about their deep friendships and inspiration behind these classic songs. I think this will be a good, good day. Gaither Music is pleased to present Brotherly Love. You're going to love them.

0: Yeah. Well, Indiana and I just want to welcome everyone here to our farm. Can you say hi?
1: Hi.
0: That's probably about all that you're going to get. But it's a special day because just about 2 days ago, well, a week ago, Indy turned 6 years old.
2: Yay! Yeah.
0: The day after that, she had a wiggly front tooth. And then today, give him a big smile.
3: Yeah,
0: she got a big toothless smile now. She's even prettier. So that's pretty exciting here at the farm. Besides that, it's very exciting to have these folks out here tonight. You know, we've had a lot of wonderful music, a lot of great shows here at our farm, a lot of special events here in this building. But this is one of the most special. I love these guys, all these guys. I've known them for a long time. And I love their music separately. But getting to spend the last couple of weeks getting to know these songs in this project and getting to spend today with them and know their hearts in this project, I love them all even more. Can you clap for me? They have some great songs on this project, and I got to be part of sharing some of those stories. One of the songs that we talked about today is called Lighthouse. And how many of y'all know that song? Well, we have a lighthouse with us today, Bill Gaither. Come on up here, Bill. Hey, Dan.
4: You know what? It's getting harder and harder to get to the stage before the applause stops. That's a nightmare for an old performer. It's a good looking crowd. Good looking crowd. It's gonna be fun. It's gonna be a lot of fun. Couple questionable ones, but in general, it's a good looking crowd.
0: Should we introduce these four guys? Let's do that.
4: Yeah.
0: You take one, I'll take one.
4: Jimmy Fortune.
0: Ben Isaacs.
4: Bradley Walker.
0: Mike Rogers. Together, we've got a lot of brotherly love up here.
4: Yes!

0: Daddy sang bass.
1: Mama sang tonight.
2: Me and little brother were joined right in there.
3: Hi, I'm Bill Gaither. 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

0: And then the big bluegrass explosion happened, you know, in the public. The big explosion was Oh Brother, Where Art Thou?
1: Mm-hmm. Yes. That was awesome to me. Mm-hmm. That movie just opened up bluegrass so much.
2: Yeah. Mm-hmm.
1: Again.
0: Yeah, again.
1: It was just like, wow, man, this is going back to the roots. Mm-hmm. I love it. It was so special.
0: This song, Man of Constant Sorrow, it's been around a long, long time. Mm-hmm. Ralph Stanley didn't record it till 1950, so most people hadn't heard it till then. And then, of course, When Oh Brother came out. But you guys did a great job on this
3: Thank
0: one.
3: Thank you.
0: Really
4: Mike,
0: great.
4: Mike's there.
0: Mike, yes.
5: One of the most talented people that I've ever known in my life since I moved to Nashville. He not only sings great, great harmony singer, but he can play anything he puts his hands on. Mm-hmm. And is amazing. I'm not just saying that, but one of the most talented people in this town as far as I'm concerned. He really is.
1: I appreciate it.
5: Yeah.

Oh. Thank y'all.

0: Daddy sang bass.
1: Mama sang tonight.
2: Me and little brother were joined right in there.
3: Hi, I'm Bill Gaither, and if you're enjoying this brief television presentation, you're going to love the entire full-length DVD from Fortune, Walker, Rogers, and Isaacs entitled Brotherly Love.

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1: So, what were you saying a minute ago?
2: I was saying, I'm So Lonesome I Could Cry, which is an old Hank Williams song. This is my favorite song on the project, and I'm not singing on it.
1: How's that feel?
2: Well, I felt kind of a little left out, to be honest with you. I get on a couple strings on the guitar, and I play the devil out of them strings. I play the devil out of them because I'm sitting there going, man.
3: We tried to give you a bass part on that.
2: But to be honest, I mean, it's the way it's supposed to be. The blend between these guys, and you'll hear it's anointed.
0: This quartet is more than four people that sing. It's multiple trios. Mm. Of different, you know, not everything needs to have a bass singer on it. Mm-hmm. Sometimes it's well enough alone to just be a trio. And finding that spot in all this is the hard part. But this is when we first started singing this at my house, my phone recorded on the living room table. It's just like,
4: it was
0: holy
4: special.
0: Smokes.
4: It was special.
0: It just took you back. So.
5: Mm-hmm. Amazing.
0: You're welcome.
4: Thank you so much.
5: Great. Amazing.
1: Great performance, my friend.
4: Thank you.

0: Thank y'all so much. Thank y'all. Woo!
1: Show's over. Show's over. Woo!
0: Thank y'all. Daddy sang bass.
2: Mama sang tonight.
3: Me and little brother were joined right in there.
4: Hi, I'm Bill Gaither. And if you're enjoying this brief television presentation, you're going to love the entire full-length DVD from Fortune, Walker, Rogers, and Isaacs entitled Brotherly Love.

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1: I wanted to pay tribute to the Statlers. I felt like the best way to do that was record one of their songs. And then Jimmy was like, yeah, that would be great to do that.
2: Class of 57 is such a well-written song. It kind of encompasses the Statler Brothers and what they were about. They were nostalgic and historic, and the magical thing about this song was that each person in that song was actually the person that did what they said they did in it, and it was real.
3: In their graduating class.
2: Yeah.
3: That's amazing.
4: In their lives.
2: And it was like Harold's 55 graduated, but they 55 wouldn't work, so they just used 57. So as you know, in songwriting, you have to kind of make things work in a way for the song itself. But the magical part was that every person was real. And when it gets to the part where things get complicated when you get past 18, boy, what...
5: How true is that?
2: I mean, it just knocks me back. I mean, because it's true.
3: Well, I love the idea that, looking back, those people that you went to school with who wrote in your yearbook or probably knew you at that time and knew you were dreaming about things like this, that they get to look at your life now, and they've got to be mighty proud of you and what you've done and where your music has taken you. You guys have really done amazing things. I love that.
1: Thank you so much.
3: We've all got a page in this particular song, Class of 57. Yes, we're all still writing our page.
2: Amen.
3: Yep, I love it.
2: You're right.

0: sang bass.
1: Mama sang tonight.
2: Me and little brother were joined right in there.
3: Hi, I'm Bill Gaither. And if you're enjoying this brief television presentation, you're going to love the entire full-length DVD from Fortune, Walker, Rogers, and Isaacs entitled Brotherly Love.

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0: 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Woo!
1: Thank you.
0: Oh, do an encore.
1: I love how much fun you guys all have together.
2: We do.
1: Shows in your rapport with each other, but it also shows in the music. You know, you guys have a good time in the songs that you're doing. And then, boy, you can bear down, too. Some of the painful things, you guys really do them well, too.
2: Thank you.
1: This song is a really special song to me in my life. Because like you all, you know, I've lost deeply and grieved deeply for someone. And I love the power of music, the way that it can heal. It can help you. You know, you're not going to get better, but you can get through it. Mm-hmm. You know what I mean? It can make you, somehow country music has a way of like hurting with you. Mm-hmm. Like Vince Gill, when he did this song, I'm just listening on the radio, and I think it was for his brother, right? Mm-hmm. Originally?
2: Yeah. Yeah.
1: Go Rest High. And you could feel his pain. Mm-hmm. And it wasn't mine. It was also for Keith Whitley at the time.
2: Mm-hmm. Yep.
1: You could feel his pain, and it was tangible. And then when time comes around and you have your own pain, and you still hear him singing that song, he feels strangely like he is singing it for you mm-hmm. and your loss. And that's what this song feels like to me, is that the whole world, you know, we're not going to go through life without feeling some pain and some loss, without losing mm-hmm. some loved ones. But music can help us get through it. And this song just is a tangible way of letting someone go. Mm-hmm. I know if my pretty bride were here, this would be her favorite song. She'd say thank you. She's not here, so this is my favorite song. Thank you, guys.

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0: 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You'll enjoy performances from guest artists Lady Love Smith, Gene McDonald, Chris Blue, and funny man Kevin Williams. 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

0: You know, studies show that prolonged isolation causes us to experience mental illness. During the pandemic, we were forced to separate, to isolate ourselves from others, and in so doing, we rob ourselves of the uniqueness of corporate communication. I'm Pastor Eric Lambert of Bethel Deliverance Church, and I want to encourage you to reach out and touch someone, to realize that God made us relational, and in doing that, He causes us to learn to walk together in harmony and unity. In fact, scientific studies show that the more you connect with people, the better you will be on the inside. So reach out and touch someone today. Love your neighbor, bless your friends, and forgive your enemies, and watch the peace of God grow in your heart.
1: Ministry Minute with Pastor Eric A. Lambert, Jr., sharing peace and hope through the Word of God.

Jesus then told them this story. A farmer once planted a vineyard. He built a wall around it and dug a pit to crush the grapes in. He also built a lookout tower. Then he rented out his vineyard and left the country. When it was harvest time, he sent a servant to get his share of the grapes. The renters grabbed the servant. They beat him up and sent him away without a thing. The owner sent another servant, but the renters beat him on the head and insulted him terribly. Then the man sent another servant, and they killed him. He kept sending servant after servant. They beat some of them and killed others. The owner had a son he loved very much. Finally, he sent his son to the renters because he thought they would respect him. But they said to themselves, "Someday he will own this vineyard. Let's kill him. That way we can have it all for ourselves." So they grabbed the owner's son and killed him. Then they threw his body out of the vineyard. Jesus asked, "What do you think the owner of the vineyard will do? He will come and kill those renters and let someone else have his vineyard. You surely know that the scriptures say, 'The stone that the builders tossed aside is now the most important stone of all.' This is something the Lord has done, and it is amazing to us." The leaders knew that Jesus was really talking about them, and they wanted to arrest him. But because they were afraid of the crowd, they let him alone and left. The Pharisees got together with Herod's followers. Then they sent some men to trick Jesus into saying something wrong. They went to him and said, "Teacher, we know that you are honest. You treat everyone with the same respect, no matter who they are. And you teach the truth about what God wants people to do. Tell us, should we pay taxes to the emperor or not?" Jesus knew what they were up to, and he said, "Why are you trying to test me? Show me a coin." They brought him a silver coin, and he asked, "Whose picture and name are on it?" "The emperor's," they answered. Then Jesus told them, "Give the emperor what belongs to him, and give God what belongs to God." The men were amazed at Jesus. The Sadducees did not believe that people would rise to life after death. So some of them came to Jesus and said, "Teacher, Moses wrote that if a married man dies and has no children, his brother should marry the widow. Their first son would then be thought of as the son of the dead brother. There were once 7 brothers. The first one married, but died without having any children. The second brother married his brother's widow, and he also died without having children. The same thing happened to the third brother, and finally to all 7 brothers. At last, the woman died. When God raises people from death, whose wife will this woman be? After all, she had been married to all 7 brothers." Jesus answered, "You are completely wrong. You don't know what the scriptures teach, and you don't know anything about the power of God. When God raises people to life, they won't marry. They will be like the angels in heaven. You surely know about people being raised to life. You know that in the story about Moses and the burning bush, God said, 'I am the God worshipped by Abraham, Isaac, and Jacob. He isn't the God of the dead, but of the living.' You Sadducees are all wrong."
One of the teachers of the law of Moses came up while Jesus and the Sadducees were arguing. When he heard Jesus give a good answer, he asked him, "What is the most important commandment?" Jesus answered, "The most important one says, 'People of Israel, you have only one Lord and God. You must love him with all your heart, soul, mind, and strength.' The second most important commandment says, 'Love others as much as you love yourself.' No other commandment is more important than these." The man replied, "Teacher, you are certainly right to say there is only one God. It is also true that we must love God with all our heart, mind, and strength, and that we must love others as much as we love ourselves. These commandments are more important than all the sacrifices and offerings that we could possibly make." When Jesus saw that the man had given a sensible answer, he told him, "You are not far from God's kingdom." After this, no one dared ask Jesus any more questions. As Jesus was teaching in the temple, he said, "How can the teachers of the law of Moses say that the Messiah will come from the family of King David? The Holy Spirit had David say, 'The Lord said to my Lord, sit at my right side until I make your enemies into a footstool for you.' If David called the Messiah his Lord, how can the Messiah be his son?" The large crowd enjoyed listening to Jesus teach. As Jesus was teaching, he said, "Guard against the teachers of the law of Moses. They love to walk around in long robes and be greeted in the market. They like the front seats in the meeting places and the best seats at banquets. But they cheat widows out of their homes and pray long prayers just to show off. They will be punished most of all." Jesus was sitting in the temple near the offering box and watching people put in their gifts. He noticed that many rich people were giving a lot of money. Finally, a poor widow came up and put in 2 coins that were worth only a few pennies. Jesus told his disciples to gather around him. Then he said, "I tell you that this poor widow has put in more than all the others. Everyone else gave what they didn't need, but she is very poor and gave everything she had. Now she doesn't have a cent to live on.

As Jesus was leaving the temple, one of his disciples said to him, "Teacher, look at these beautiful stones and wonderful buildings." Jesus replied, "Do you see these huge buildings? They will certainly be torn down. Not one stone will be left in place." Later, as Jesus was sitting on the Mount of Olives across from the temple, Peter, James, John, and Andrew came to him in private. They asked, "When will these things happen? What will be the sign that they are about to take place?" Jesus answered, "Watch out, and don't let anyone fool you. Many will come and claim to be me. They will use my name and fool many people. When you hear about wars and threats of wars, don't be afraid. These things will have to happen first, but that isn't the end. Nations and kingdoms will go to war against each other. There will be earthquakes in many places, and people will starve to death. But this is just the beginning of troubles. Be on your guard. You will be taken to courts and beaten with whips in their meeting places. And because of me, you will have to stand before rulers and kings to tell about your faith. But before the end comes, the good news must be preached to all nations. When you are arrested, don't worry about what you will say. You will be given the right words when the time comes. But you will not really be the one speaking. Your words will come from the Holy Spirit. Brothers and sisters will betray each other and have each other put to death. Parents will betray their own children, and children will turn against their parents and have them killed. Everyone will hate you because of me. But if you keep on being faithful right to the end, you will be saved. Someday you will see that horrible thing where it should not be. Everyone who reads this must try to understand. If you are living in Judea at that time, run to the mountains. If you are on the roof of your house, don't go inside to get anything. If you are out in the field, don't go back for your coat. It will be an awful time for women who are expecting babies or nursing young children. Pray that it won't happen in winter. This will be the worst time of suffering since God created the world. And nothing this terrible will ever happen again. If the Lord doesn't make the time shorter, no one will be left alive. But because of his chosen and special ones, he will make the time shorter. If someone should say, "Here is the Messiah," or "There he is," don't believe it. False messiahs and false prophets will come and work miracles and signs. They will even try to fool God's chosen ones. But be on your guard. That's why I am telling you these things now. In those days, right after that time of suffering, the sun will become dark. The moon will no longer shine. The stars will fall and the powers in the sky will be shaken. Then the Son of Man will be seen coming in the clouds with great power and glory. He will send his angels to gather his chosen ones from all over the earth. Learn a lesson from a fig tree. When its branches sprout and start putting out leaves, you know summer is near. So when you see all these things happen,
you will know that the time has almost come. You can be sure that some of the people of this generation will still be alive when all this happens. The sky and the earth will not last forever, but my words will. No one knows the day or the time. The angels in heaven don't know. And the Son himself doesn't know. Only the Father knows. So watch out and be ready. You don't know when the time will come. It is like what happens when a man goes away for a while and places his servants in charge of everything. He tells each of them what to do, and he orders the guard to keep alert. So be alert. You don't know when the master of the house will come back. It could be in the evening, or at midnight, or before dawn, or in the morning. But if he comes suddenly, don't let him find you asleep. I tell everyone just what I have told you. Be alert.

It was now 2 days before Passover and the festival of thin bread. The chief priests and the teachers of the law of Moses were planning how they could sneak around and have Jesus arrested and put to death. They were saying, "We must not do it during the festival because the people will riot." Jesus was eating in Bethany at the home of Simon, who once had leprosy, when a woman came in with a very expensive bottle of sweet-smelling perfume. After breaking it open, she poured the perfume on Jesus' head. This made some of the guests angry, and they complained, "Why such a waste? We could have sold this perfume for more than 300 silver coins and given the money to the poor." So they started saying cruel things to the woman. But Jesus said, "Leave her alone. Why are you bothering her? She has done a beautiful thing for me. You will always have the poor with you, and whenever you want to, you can give to them. But you won't always have me here with you. She has done all she could by pouring perfume on my body to prepare it for burial. You may be sure that wherever the good news is told all over the world, people will remember what she has done, and they will tell others." Judas Iscariot was one of the 12 disciples. He went to the chief priests and offered to help them arrest Jesus. They were glad to hear this, and they promised to pay him. So Judas started looking for a good chance to betray Jesus. It was the first day of the festival of thin bread, and the Passover lambs were being killed. Jesus' disciples asked him, "Where do you want us to prepare the Passover meal?" Jesus said to two of the disciples, "Go into the city where you will meet a man carrying a jar of water. Follow him. And when he goes into a house, say to the owner, 'Our teacher wants to know if you have a room where he can eat the Passover meal with his disciples.' The owner will take you upstairs and show you a large room, furnished and ready for you to use. Prepare the meal there." The two disciples went into the city and found everything just as Jesus had told them. So they prepared the Passover meal. While Jesus and the 12 disciples were eating together that evening, he said, "The one who will betray me is now eating with me." This made the disciples sad. And one after another, they said to Jesus, "You surely don't mean me." He answered, "It is one of you 12 men who is eating from this dish with me. The Son of Man will die, just as the scriptures say. It is going to be terrible for the one who betrays me. That man would be better off if he had never been born." During the meal, Jesus took some bread in his hands. He blessed the bread and broke it. Then he gave it to his disciples and said, "Take this. It is my body." Jesus picked up a cup of wine and gave thanks to God. He gave it to his disciples, and they all drank some. Then he said, "This is my blood, which is poured out for many people. And with it, God makes his agreement. From now on, I will not drink any wine until I drink new wine in God's kingdom." Sang a hymn and went out.
out to the Mount of Olives. Jesus said to his disciples, "All of you will reject me. As the scriptures say, I will strike down the shepherd, and the sheep will be scattered. But after I am raised to life, I will go ahead of you to Galilee." Peter spoke up, "Even if all the others reject you, I never will." Jesus replied, "This very night, before a rooster crows twice, you will say three times that you don't know me." But Peter was so sure of himself that he said, "Even if I have to die with you, I will never say that I don't know you." All the others said the same thing. Jesus went with his disciples to a place called Gethsemane, and he told them, "Sit here while I pray." Jesus took along Peter, James, and John. He was sad and troubled and told them, "I am so sad that I feel as if I am dying. Stay here and keep awake with me." Jesus walked on a little way. Then he knelt down on the ground and prayed, "Father, if it's possible, don't let this happen to me. Father, you can do anything. Don't make me suffer by having me drink from this cup. But do what you want, and not what I want." When Jesus came back and found the disciples sleeping, he said to Simon Peter, "Are you asleep? Can't you stay awake for just 1 hour? Stay awake and pray that you won't be tested. You want to do what is right, but you are weak." Jesus went back and prayed the same prayer. But when he returned to the disciples, he found them sleeping again. They simply could not keep their eyes open, and they did not know what to say. When Jesus returned to the disciples the third time, he said, "Are you still sleeping and resting? Enough of that. The time has come for the Son of Man to be handed over to sinners. Get up. Let's go. The one who will betray me is already here." Jesus was still speaking when Judas the betrayer came up. He was one of the 12 disciples, and a mob of men armed with swords and clubs were with him. They had been sent by the chief priests, the nation's leaders, and the teachers of the law of Moses. Judas had told them ahead of time, "Arrest the man I greet with a kiss. Tie him up tight and lead him away." Judas walked right up to Jesus and said, "Teacher." Then Judas kissed him, and the men grabbed Jesus and arrested him. Someone standing there pulled out a sword. He struck the servant of the high priest and cut off his ear. Jesus said to the mob, "Why do you come with swords and clubs to arrest me like a criminal? Day after day I was with you and taught in the temple, and you didn't arrest me. But what the scriptures say must come true." All of Jesus' disciples ran off and left him. One of them was a young man who was wearing only a linen cloth. And when the men grabbed him, he left the cloth behind him and ran away naked. Jesus was led off to the high priest. Then the chief priests, the nation's leaders, and the teachers of the law of Moses all met together. Peter had followed at a distance. And when he reached the courtyard of the high priest's house, he sat down with the guards to warm himself beside a fire.
The chief priests and the whole council tried to find someone to accuse Jesus of a crime, so they could put him to death. But they could not find anyone to accuse him. Many people did tell lies against Jesus, but they did not agree on what they had said. Finally, some men stood up and lied about him. They said, "We heard him say he would tear down this temple that we built. He also claimed that in 3 days he would build another one without any help." But even then they did not agree on what they said. The high priest stood up in the council and asked Jesus, "Why don't you say something in your own defense? Don't you hear the charges they are making against you?" But Jesus kept quiet and did not say a word. The high priest asked him another question. "Are you the Messiah, the Son of the glorious God?" "Yes, I am," Jesus answered. "Soon you will see the Son of Man sitting at the right side of God all-powerful and coming with the clouds of heaven." At once the high priest ripped his robe apart and shouted, "Why do we need more witnesses? You heard him claim to be God. What is your decision?" They all agreed that he should be put to death. Some of the people started spitting on Jesus. They blindfolded him, hit him with their fists, and said, "Tell us who hit you." Then the guards took charge of Jesus and beat him.

It just seems like Israel doesn't go away. And many people have wondered, who are the Jewish people? Where did they come from? How did they get here? What's their significance on the planet? Why did they go away for so long? And why are they back again?

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In this powerful book, written by Pastor Larry Bird, you'll read about our extraordinary God experienced through an ordinary life. Just as we cannot see the wind but feel its effects, we can experience the invisible hand of God at work in our lives. 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

0: Hello, everyone, and welcome to Bethlehem Glory. We're glad that you're joining us. It's been a glorious time going through the book of Hebrews. I hope you've enjoyed it as much as I have enjoyed studying, because I really do enjoy studying the Word of God. And the more I study, the more I know I must study, and the more I see my sinfulness, and the more I see the beauty and the grace of God. We're going to be starting off with our simple prayer, though, from Psalm 119 and verse 18. Lord, open our eyes. Open our eyes, Lord, that we would see wonderful things in your word. Lord, teach us. We want to grow in you. We want to know you, Lord Jesus, in such an intimate way that you might reveal the Father to us and we might have that access into the Holy of Holies and to become people of the sacrifice of praise that we might minister to you and to others. In Christ's name we pray. Amen and amen. We're in chapter 13. We're getting to the end. This is our 44th lesson. We have one more tomorrow, and then that's the end of this book of Hebrews. But we read in verse 20, I want to repeat that. Now the God of peace, who brought again from the dead the great shepherd and of the sheep in the blood of the eternal covenant, even our Lord Jesus. We talked about him being the great shepherd and how he laid down his life for our sheep, and we commented on that quite a bit. But now it says he would, the God of peace, in a sense, let's go see what the result should be of that in verse 21. Make you perfect in every good thing to do his will, working in us that which is well-pleasing in his sight through Jesus Christ, to whom be the glory forever and ever. Amen. So a beautiful prayer. He closes with a wonderful, wonderful benediction. All that God has done in redemption is that he wants to affect our hearts, that we might see him more clearly. So in redemption, we want to see God. We want to see, we want to know this peace that passes all understanding. What did Jesus say when the resurrecting Christ appeared to his disciples that time on the first day of the week? He said, peace be unto you. As my Father has sent me, I sent you. And then he breathed on them to receive the Holy Spirit. Now we know that Thomas doubted. He doubted, but then of course he believed, my Lord and my God, once he puts his fingers in the hands of his wounds. But the point is, it's that peace we're talking about right now. Do you doubt now that you can have that peace? You might be going through a very horrific time in your life, and I don't minimize that, and I know we suffer tragedies. But as I gave the illustrations once before about the hurricane being up on the top of the surface of the sea, great waves and destruction can happen if you're there. But it's down on the floor of that mighty ocean that there's peace and calm, and the fish are swimming around and aren't even maybe aware of that. Well, it's that deep abiding peace that we can have. The God of peace make you perfect in every good thing to do his will. To do his will. It says in Romans, for of him and through him and to him are all things, to whom be glory forever. Amen. We want to do his will. In all that we do, we want the will of God done in our lives and in our hearts as well. Maybe we need to think of the miracles and remember some of the things that we talked about, the incarnation, the atonement, resurrection, seated at the right hand. That we, all of this, that we might be brought to do the will of God in our lives, to show us and to make us perfect in right relationship, in right standing. We're not perfect now. That perfection means that I'm made in perfect relationship to God because of the blood of Jesus. I am right standing. I'm in the right standing, in the right position, in the right place. I've come through the blood. That's my perfection. Now the God of peace make you perfect in every good work. We're supposed to work now to do his will. Do you believe that he's going to complete what he said and you're going to become that perfect person? In Philippians it says, for it is God which worketh in you both to will and to do his good pleasure. He works in you. He wants to be pleasing with you. So he's going to continue to work on you. You know, I've seen a t-shirt, please forgive me, something like, God's still working on me. This temple is still under construction, something to that effect. Because he is working on us. And that word perfect, as I said, we're in right position. He enables us. He equips us. He does this for us because the law shows us we can't do it. They couldn't do it. Just as the Son said, the Son could do nothing of himself. It was the Father in the Son as well. And he is going to strengthen us. He's going to perfect us. It says in 1 Peter, but the God of all grace, who has called us unto eternal glory, and he's called you and me, by Christ Jesus, that's how we've been called, after that ye have suffered a while, and we will in this world make you perfect, establish and strengthen and settle you. We're going to have eternal peace, but we can have that foretaste now. We can have that joy unspeakable and full of glory now. We're in the right position, and because of God, it's a triune God, God the Father, God the Son, God the Holy Spirit. Hear, O Israel, the Lord thy God is one. He is working in us at all times. And so our one desire has to be that our desires are the desires of God. What was David's one desire? We've said this many times. That he would dwell in the house of the Lord all the days of his life, and that he could inquire, have audience with God whenever he wanted to. Well, we do. And it says in the Psalms too, we are to desire truth in our inward parts. In our inward parts. Inside me, I want to know the truth. Why? Because only the truth can set us free. If you know the truth will set you free. Free from what? Free from fear, free from bondage, free from sin, free from every weight that would hold us back from running this race that has been set before us. And yes, we are in a race. The God of peace, the psalmist uses some of these examples. That the Lord blesses his people with peace, that he gives abundant peace, that in the end of man it is total peace. He has delivered my soul in peace. We're to pray for peace. And Jesus says, I leave you peace. My peace I give you. And of the fruit of the Spirit, it is peace as well. This is the peace that we can have that is ours because he is the Prince of Peace. My Jesus is the Prince of Peace. Your Jesus is the Prince of Peace, and he gives to us severally. We'll be right back after this.
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He was working then. He's working today. Lighthouse TV, sharing God's message every day. 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

0: the Holy Spirit. Controversial, radical, powerful. Join Dr. David Jeremiah as he pulls back the mystery and confusion surrounding the Holy Spirit and reveals who he is, what he does, and why his presence and power matter in your life today. 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
1: We're going to continue by looking at part of that verse 21 a little more deeply. Working in you that which is pleasing in his sight through Jesus Christ, to whom be the glory forever and ever. Amen. To whom be the glory forever and ever. He just bursts out with adoration and praise. We talked about the fruit of our lips, the sacrifice of our sacrifice of praise. Our heart should constantly be in a spirit of adoration and worship and praise if we know the Lord Jesus Christ. So he brings a song to his lips. Just as when Christ was born, and all of a sudden there were shepherds abiding in the flock, keeping watch over their sheep by night, and all of a sudden there was the glory of the Lord shone round about, and they were sore afraid. And then what happened? There was a heavenly host praising God, saying, "Glory to God in the highest, and on earth peace, goodwill toward men." Glory, glory to God on the highest. Our Redeemer lives, and that should be our spontaneous prayer. Even in the depth of depression, to know that we have the glory of the Lord, that we have that light within us. And sometimes we know it's suppressed because of conditions and circumstances, but it can never be extinguished, never. And so he's bursting out with praise and adoration and glory. He gives us joy unspeakable and full of glory. In 1 Peter it says, "And when," listen to this, "and when the chief shepherd shall appear," what's he going to do? Listen what he's going to do. "Ye shall receive a crown of glory that fades not." You're going to have a glory crown as a saint that reigns with God. You'll be crowned with that glory. Why? Because you already have that light within you, the light from the Lamb that's in the city of God now, the light from the throne of God. So he bursts into adoration and into praise. Glory, to whom be glory? It says in the Psalm 3, "But thou, O Lord, art a shield to me, the glory and the lifter of my hand." The lifter of my head. He declares, all the heavens declare his glory. I want you to think about it, and we'll probably get into that a little bit later on. But the chief thing that we need to do when we are people that are living in the presence and the temple of God, and we are the temple, is to honor him and praise him. That's the fruit of our lips, to praise our priest king. He was our sacrifice and our redeemer. He's our priest king. So continual praise is what Paul is saying. To him be glory forever and ever. I'm not sure if someone hasn't learned to praise. I wonder if they really do truly know the Lord, because praising is a part of worship. Praising is adoration. Praising is the fruit of our lips. The more we gaze upon Christ, the more we look at Calvary, the more that we look upward to heaven and see him seated at the right hand as our priest king, understanding the new covenant, that we're sealed in the blood, that we have a new heart. Our heart says glory, glory, glory, glory, glory. Psalm 24, I wrote down some of these scriptures from 6 to 10. I don't want to share that with you. "This is the generation of them that seek him, that seek thy face, O God." This is the generation that seeks his face. We need to seek his face. "Lift up your heads, O ye gates, and be ye lifted up, ye everlasting doors, and the King of glory shall come in." Lift up your heads and your hearts to the Lord. Don't let them hang down. We talked about the palsied ones that hang down, the arms and everything, weakened by defeat. "Lift up your heads, O ye gates, and be ye lift up your everlasting doors, and the King of glory shall come in." Who is this King of glory? Here we see glory, glory, glory. The Lord strong and mighty, the Lord mighty in battle. He's the one that does battle for you and me. He's strong in battle. Then he repeats it. "Lift up your heads, O ye gates, and even lift them up, ye everlasting doors."

0: the moon, the sky, the clouds. When we first went on the air, we had a little office on the top of a mountain. It was called Gaffney Mountain. And at night, when it was very windy, I really believed that I would hear the wind in the trees saying, "Hallelujah, hallelujah." Singing praises to God. Creation praises His name. I know you might not believe that, but I really believe it. The babbling brooks proclaim His name. The birds, the trees, everything about it, about creation praises God. Mankind, believers in Christ, need to become people of praise, people of worship, people that are not afraid to lift their hands. You see, he began painting a beautiful, beautiful creation. An artist could not have done it. He's painting a beautiful picture in your life as well. Maybe our masterpiece isn't done now. We know that. But an artist who is a real creative artist never leaves a masterpiece gone for too long, but continues with that artwork. Well, He that began the good work in you, the divine artist whose palette fell upon this land in such a supernatural way with every color in the rainbow at the right place, and all creation praising Him, He will continue and perform unto the day of completion the portrait that He has begun in your life and in mine, on earth as it is in heaven. We want to be pleasing with Him now. We want His will done. We pray it in the Lord's prayer. Thy will be done on earth as it is in heaven. In my heart, the way it's done up there, Lord, help me. I have feet of clay. Everything around me seduces me that I shouldn't do it. But I'm asking you, Lord, to help me today, that I can become that overcomer, and I can become a person of praise, that my lips will offer the sacrifice of praise, that I will declare your glory just as the heavens declare your glory. We'll be right back with more Bethlehem Glory.
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2: Pakistani Christian Asiya Bibi faced an extreme form of persecution for following Jesus, the death penalty. How can God work in such difficult situations? Hello, I'm Sam Rohr with another Stand in the Gap Minute. Through a worldwide outcry, Asiya Bibi was acquitted after 9 years, yet was still forced to seek asylum to escape numerous threats on her life. Despite her suffering, God has worked in marvelous ways. She's now serving to help others escape her nation's blasphemy laws and to worship God freely. In some respects, her story reminds me of Joseph in the Bible. He was imprisoned unjustly, yet he said that what others intended for evil, God intended for good. And just as Joseph endured hardship to better serve the Lord, we can face trials with endurance to help strengthen our faith. This includes helping those who suffer today, offering assistance as God leads.
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4: We're in chapter 13. We're closing down right now, and tomorrow is going to be just kind of a summary of everything, but 22 to 25. But I exhort you, Paul says, brethren, bear with the word of exhortation, for I have written unto you in a few words. Know ye that our brother Timothy has been

and set at liberty, with whom, if he come shortly, I will see you. Salute all them that have the rule over you and all the saints. They of Italy salute you. Grace be with you all. Amen. And he closes out. Now, every commentary that I read say, even though they dispute it, maybe Paul didn't write this, when they see the closing salutation and the benediction here, so to speak, and the way he exhorts them, it says, they all say, this is entirely in the spirit of Paul. I mean, he talks about Timothy and how Timothy has been set free and delivered, and the hope of accompanying him. He said that's the kind of letters that Paul always wrote. And then he greets the rulers of the church, and the people from Italy salute them. And he, all of his greetings and things like that are so typical of Paul. He says, I exhort you, brethren, bear with the word of exhortation. Now, he both had given us throughout this letter admonition and encouragement. He kind of spanks us and lifts us up. But that's what the Word of God does. It's a two-edged sword. And it not only cuts and shows us what has to come out, but then it heals, because the Word heals as well. And so he gives us admonition and encouragement. He talks about we should bear to it, submit it, accept it. And it's meant to both to correct us and to lead us on. He uses the word bear, B-E-A-R. And that word, bear yourself, he says, to the word of exhortation. What it means is, yield yourself. Don't turn away when you know that God's word is true, and you know it's for you, but you don't want to hear it right now. He's saying, bear, yield yourself. Give yourself wholly to this Son who is speaking to us. He's speaking to us from heaven. And he's up there as my advocate right now. And he's saying, take heed. This is now a warning. He tells us to bear, but he also tells us to take heed. So we see the balance there in Paul's word. Take heed to what? We talked about negligence, falling back into perdition, sloth, disobedience, double-mindedness, unbelief. Can we be contaminated with any of this? Of course we can. We're not immune to sin. We've been set free. And so he's saying, bear to the word of exhortation, and now take heed to it as well. And so he says, what we don't want to do is have enough faith to leave Egypt and then die somewhere and fall short somewhere before we reach the rest of God, before we reach our Canaan land. And so he's telling them that. So he's saying, press on. Go on. You want to enter the rest of God? You want to know that peace that we talked about? Then we need to press on. He's our leader. He's our forerunner. Keep our eyes on him, the author, the finisher, the perfecter of our faith. We have to be like the pilgrims of old, the saints of old, and have that pilgrim spirit. They didn't have the promise, and yet they anticipated it. And when we went through the hall of fame of faith, they never saw the promises. Oh, they had the Isaac, and they had some of the little promises. They never had the promise of the Redeemer. They didn't see Calvary. They didn't understand in full what that meant. But they believed the one who told them. And so they had the courage. They had that we need that pilgrim spirit. We need that courageous spirit. And yet, he speaks to us now in his Son. We know of Calvary. We know of the atonement and the blood and the resurrection. And he's seated there in the power of the Holy Spirit in our lives. And we know of the heavenly Jerusalem. So we need to have that pilgrim spirit, that we don't fall short, that we do arrive at our destination. So he uses words like, let's press on. Let us run. Talk about running the race. Let's enter in. Let's go forth. Remember what he told us? Consider Jesus. Consider Jesus as what? As God, and he is God. Consider him as man, becoming part of humanity for me. Consider his sympathy. He's a sympathizing high priest. He walked where I walk. He knows temptation. He's been there and was tempted in every way like we are, but he never sinned. Consider his obedience. He was obedient even unto death. Consider his suffering, what he went through. If he suffered, we're going to suffer.
But now consider his glory on the throne, and consider his opening heaven to us. And considering now that we can have access to God now because of the rent veil, that we can enter in now. Consider our priest-king's ascension on the throne. Consider his sending his Holy Spirit to live in me. And how do we receive all of this? How do we consider all this? By one single word, F-A-I-T-H. Five letters, faith. Without faith, it's impossible to please God. The key word to all is faith. The pilgrims before us had faith. When we read that Hall of Fame of Faith, it said, by faith Abraham, by faith Sarah, by faith Noah, by faith Enoch. I wanted to say, by faith Pat, by faith Mary, by faith each one of your names. Faith looks to Jesus. Faith refuses to look at circumstances, refuses to be defeated by the enemy around us. Faith presses on. Faith has boldness, and faith draws nigh to God. So, faith is that five-letter word that is the key to all of this epistle that Paul has been telling us about. And he's given to each one of us a measure of faith. I've told you this many times. You only need mustard seed faith. You think, I can't do it, but you can, because of Christ Jesus. Listen to just one or two of these words from this hymn. Down at the cross where my Savior died, down where the cleansing was my cleansing from sin, I cried. There to my heart was blood applied, glory to his name. I am so wondrously saved from sin, Jesus so sweetly abides within. There at the cross where he took me in, glory to his name. O precious fountain that saves from sin, I am so glad I have entered in. There Jesus saves me and keeps me clean. Glory, glory, glory to his name. We'll finish things up tomorrow. See you then on Bethlehem Glory. Bye-bye for now.

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5: 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A stalled generation? 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We will, because our future is the future. So we're going to build bridges and hospitals in a day and feed those left in the cold. We're going to do all this and more, because we have an appointment with destiny.

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1: Do you know God's purpose in your suffering? 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When God puts you through that furnace of affliction, as the Bible calls it, then you can say with Job, when he's tried me, oh my goodness, I'll come forth as gold. But suffering is also a kind of pruning to make you more fruitful. Or your suffering could be God's way of polishing you, you know, like rounding off all your rough edges. After all, we're living stones being fit for our heavenly temple. So today, whether your hardship is a chastisement, a pruning, or a polishing, ask yourself, what progress am I making? Am I putting off sin? Is my life being more fruitful? Am I growing in character? There's a reason for your hardships, friend. Look for that reason and get growing.

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1: We're so quick to complain, especially when nobody's listening, no one's around to see us let off steam. Who's it going to hurt? Well, it'll hurt the Spirit of Jesus. 1 Corinthians chapter 6:20 says, "You are not your own. You were bought at a price. Therefore, honor God with your body." Look, maybe others don't care if you privately let loose with an expletive, but Jesus cares. He shed his blood for that tongue of yours so quick to complain. Jesus cares because our words either glorify him or they glorify Satan. There's no middle ground. Your tough trial either builds your faith or diminishes it, expands your heavenly estate or shrinks it. Your tongue either builds others up or weakens them. Remember, your body with all its many parts has been purchased with a big price. So, tame that tongue. Somebody very important has redeemed it.

0: His name is Joe Watkins. Born in New York's Woodside Projects, graduated from Penn on scholarship, became a presidential aide, and used his voice as pastor and citizen to promote opportunity, civility, and decency in the public square.
1: Even love your enemies, do good to those who hate you, pray for those who despitefully use you.
0: From the state of Independence, this is Joe Watkins.
2: Can the biblical narrative of a global flood in Genesis 7 be true? Could such an immense structure have even been built thousands of years ago? And how would Noah and his family have fed and cared for that many animals? We'll dive deeply into the details of how the ark was constructed and answer the skeptics' charges against the global flood. Flooded with Facts Part 2 with Dr. Brad Harab. 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

0: Thanks for joining us for this special edition of CBN Newswatch. I'm Ephraim Graham. Here's a quick look at what's coming up.
1: I was okay getting shot at. I could manage that. I can control my actions. What I could not control were my kids screaming and fighting with each other.
2: Stephen Nisbet witnessed loss on the front lines, and it traveled home to affect his family life.
1: How do I get myself not feeling like the biggest failure on the planet, not feeling this depression?
2: See how this former member of the armed services found hope. Brazilian missionaries are redefining serving on the mission field.
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4: 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And I just kept writing.
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0: Armed service members are no stranger to loss, especially those in elite units. They've seen the high cost of service up close as they drape American flags over the caskets of friends and fellow soldiers. We want to share the story of one former pararescueman who suffered devastating loss but then found new purpose and rediscovered his faith. Here's National Security Correspondent Caitlin Burke.
6: For those who serve on the front lines, there's a common belief that coming home means the fight is over. But for many veterans, it's actually where a new battle begins.
1: I was always preparing for the next thing. I was always getting ready. What's the next deployment? Or contending with the things that I just dealt with.
6: For over a decade, pararescueman Stephen Nisbet was the one others called in their most critical moments.
1: The special operations need to call 911 in some regard. We are that 911 service for them.
6: As he risked his life to save others, however, the loss that came with the job piled up. And those effects surfaced each time he went home.
1: I was okay getting shot at. I could manage that. I can control my actions. What I could not control were my kids screaming and fighting with each other and dealing with death all the time. I was always afraid that one of them was going to get hurt so bad that they were going to die, and because the other one was causing that.
6: His response was to lash out. That, combined with other concerning behaviors, led his wife Ashley to take action.
1: After one particular evening of my kids screaming, me getting loud and aggressive, and coming downstairs feeling serious shame about what I just did, my wife came down and told me that, like, hey, I love you, but your boys are afraid of you.
7: You don't want to ever be scared of the person you love. And I didn't know how to have that conversation. How do you tell your husband your children are afraid of you?
6: Her courage to speak up led Nisbet to realize it was time to seek help.
1: Fortunately, we have those embedded resources within the squadron, so I was able to see the psychologist, ask some questions, do that cognitive test, and then sit with the therapist and talk about all the other things that piled up.
6: Access to that kind of support made all the difference. Nisbet began to see improvement without having to give up his pararescue career. Then, in October 2019, a training mission ended in tragedy.
1: The guy that was on the rope fell probably, he got about halfway down, so he fell about 30 or so feet. But Peter was doing what he was trained to do and was tied into that anchor system itself. He was totally hooked in. So the weight of one of the guys falling pulled him off of the very top. And so I watched him slide by me and fly over.
6: After several resuscitation attempts, including Nisbet and first responders, his teammate Peter was pronounced dead.
1: There was a police officer there, and he had been in the service before. He had been a veteran himself. And he said, hey, I have an American flag in my cruiser. Would you guys like to pin it on his body? And I said, yep. And I pinned it on his body, and we saluted him as he was placed in the ambulance. And I said, this is the last flag I'm going to put on my friend.
7: And one of the most gut-wrenching experiences I've ever had is being next to Steve when they brought Peter's body home. That was, I can't hear taps anymore because it brings me back to that day.
6: For Nisbet, the grief turned inward.
1: How do I get myself not feeling like the biggest failure on the planet, not feeling this depression, this guilt, this shame, this blame. Everything you could possibly think of was what was going through my mind.
6: He pulled himself off the team and again took advantage of support services. Then, at Peter's funeral, Nesbitt saw something he couldn't explain.
1: Peter was a very well-known Christian. They have peace, and I don't have peace. How do I get that peace? So one of my good friends who had retired out of that unit that I was at, he was a pastor, and I went up to him the next day, and I said, will you teach me what Peter believed? Help me believe. You have this one opportunity.
6: Those interactions led to a turning point, bringing him back to a faith he'd walked away from. As Nesbitt put down the shame and guilt, a new purpose emerged.
1: I had the psychologist, the strength coach, the dietitians, the physical therapist, any bit of care that I wanted. I started to realize not everybody gets that. Those things, those tools really gave me resources to prevent me from becoming a statistic, from taking my own life. And I knew that the first responder community didn't get it, and I knew that the regular veteran, conventional veteran folks didn't get it.
6: In 2021, after medically retiring from the Air Force with a post-traumatic stress diagnosis, Nesbitt launched Shields and Stripes. 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
1: So Shields and Stripes, on a biblical perspective, the shield represents the shield of faith and protecting those around us. And then the stripes represents by his stripes we are healed.
6: Participants accepted to the program receive 3 months of on-site treatment free of charge. They're then discharged to continue working from home while still having access to the program's network. It's a model Nesbitt believes will save lives.
1: If Peter's accident didn't take place, this organization would have never been found. I believe this was our mission.
6: For Nesbitt, the uniform may now be off, but his purpose remains the same, that others may live. Caitlin Burke, CBN News, Clarksville, Tennessee.
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0: Mom was always organized, but she started forgetting to pay her bills on time.
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5: 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Brazil sends missionaries into the world, but its approach is far from typical. Missionaries use everyday jobs and personal connection to bring their faith across borders. CBN's George Thomas shows us how this is redefining what it means to serve on the mission field.

0: While Brazil is certainly famous for soccer, samba, and the Amazon, it's also becoming known for something else, sending missionaries. From bustling Sao Paulo to small villages half a world away, Brazilians are being called to spread the message of Jesus Christ. They include 45-year-old Daniel Silva from the city of Belo Horizonte.
1: I've known about missions since 2005, but I decided to answer this call in 2014.
0: Instead of preaching from a pulpit, Silvia serves coffee. She opens small cafes in the Middle East and Asia, places traditionally missionaries aren't often welcome.
1: In addition to generating income for that nation and generating local jobs, I can build relationships with people, right? With each person who enters, in my case, a coffee shop, it's an opportunity to make friends, to strengthen relationships, and over time, share the love of Christ with others.
0: Silva has faced plenty of barriers, such as new languages, strange foods, and unique cultures.
1: In the beginning, I had a lot of difficulty communicating. I didn't know the language. The food was another shock. It was very spicy compared to what I'm used to in Brazil. I also traveled to very remote areas where there were no roads and the conditions were so tough.
2: What's this?
3: This is South Africa, Zulu, Sotho, Xhosa, Setswana, Shangani, 10 years ago. And I was
2: that
3: young.
2: Was you as a missionary?
3: Yes, I was young. Look how the Brazilian can connect. I was the only white in the middle of this great crowd in the time of apartheid when whites and blacks couldn't talk to each other. It was forbidden by law.
2: Do you miss being a missionary?
3: I would love to go back there.
0: Marcelo Crivella, a well-known evangelical pastor turned politician, once served in several African nations. He says Brazil's warmth, hospitality, and cultural diversity helps its missionaries connect across borders like never before.
3: Here in Brazil, we are not reds, we are not white, we are not yellow, we are not black. We are Brazilians. We are a mix of everything. Then we can go and be accepted in all this country.
0: Each year, roughly 400,000 missionaries are deployed around the world. The United States is the number one mission sending country, deploying roughly about 127,000 missionaries. Brazil comes in at number two. Each year, about 38,000 Brazilians travel around the world. Dr. Todd Johnson, a leading religion researcher at Gordon Conwell Theological Seminary, says Brazilians have a deep understanding of God's command to go into all the world and make disciples.
4: Brazilians have done a wide range of things, from planting churches to doing aid work of various kinds in some of the toughest places in the world. And it's really a story that probably is not known by most people.
0: And they're also changing how missions are done.
5: Brazilian churches want to grow and expand to other nations. So they realize that the traditional way of doing missions needs to be challenged and reshaped.
0: Breno Vietas spent 13 years serving in Mozambique and Spain. He says the old model of raising support can be tough, especially on families.
5: I remember being so concerned about raising funds as a missionary. We had so little. And what little we had, we shared with the Mozambican missionaries.
0: Now he's leading a national push for churches here to encourage missionaries to work regular jobs while also serving in ministry. The goal? Make missions smarter, more sustainable, and more effective.
5: I've returned to Brazil now from the field to mobilize our churches for this new vision.
6: No, Europe is not dead. We're just getting started.
0: Rebecca Teixeira is part of this new generation. With the Brazilian Foursquare Church, her family has planted congregations in Portugal for years. Now she travels across the continent, encouraging young believers to reclaim Europe for Jesus.
6: My heart is to empower and encourage these young leaders. If it's in Portugal, Sweden, Denmark, Germany, I don't care. A place is just a possibility to see the action of God. This is what South Americans, they really think of. Legacy, enduring, lasting legacy throughout families and generations.
0: In 2000, Brazil made history when 140,000 young people packed three stadiums for the SEND, a 12-hour rally to mobilize new wave of missionaries. Nearly 2 million more joined online. One of the most powerful moments came as tens of thousands of Brazilians lifted their shoes in the air as a symbolic pledge to take the gospel to the nations.
6: Missions is done in the following way. It is with the hands of the ones that give, the knees of the ones that pray, and with the feet of the ones that go.
0: From coffee shops in Asia to churches across Europe, this new wave of Brazilian missionaries being trained to work bivocationally is blazing a path not just about passion, but about sustainability as they carry Christ to the nations. George Thomas, CBN News, Sao Paulo, Brazil.
7: We're staying on the mission field and sitting down with Pastor Troy Vaughn. 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Stay with us. 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
7: Welcome back to CBN News Watch. Pastor Troy Vaughn's memoir, From Skid Row to CEO, traces his life journey from the military to homelessness and then to executive leadership. It's a story of transformation and second chances.
14: Troy Vaughn, he is the very embodiment of hope. He deeply believes even the most broken spirits can be saved.
15: I used to sleep in a cardboard box in Crocker. And God called me out of a cardboard box.
7: So the last time we spoke, we were on Skid Row.
15: Yes.
7: At a music dream you had.
15: Yes.
7: that came true. What's life been like in those few years now?
15: Oh, man, life has been so fantastic. I left the mission in February of last year. And by this time, it had grown to massive proportions. And so God told me he needed my voice in different ways. And he said, start writing. So I got in my prayer closet and I started writing. And I just kept writing. And I ended up with From Skid Row
7: to CEO.
15: CEO.
7: Wow. What was the process like giving birth to this?
15: Well, we started out, I have a young lady in my church named Joanne Poplar. And she's in British media. And she's been with me now for like 15 years. And she said the Lord came to her in a dream and told her to help me write my book. So we started out with a series of interviews, in-depth interviews. And it was very cathartic, really, you know, discovering a lot of things I thought I had buried. And so she interviewed me, she interviewed family members, friends. I mean, it really got deep. And we started with this whole linear process. And then in the midst of that, God breathed in a whole different life where he said, I wanted to do it in a more cinematic approach. And then we came up with this approach in terms of how we wanted to tell the story.
7: One of the things that a reviewer said is that this book is a masterclass in human resilience, divine intervention, and the power of saying yes to purpose.
15: Yes.
7: When you hear that, what do you think?
15: I was like, is that about me? You know, sometimes when you hear people say those things about your life or something you've written or anything you've done, it really is a testament to God, not so much you, right? Because it really is his handiwork. When we see ourselves as an instrument in the hand of the master, and anything that comes from that has to give him glory. And so I'm in awe, really, of everything, every word, everything that was created in there. It came from me and my heart and my soul. One of the things that I prayed about is I wanted to have ownership of my voice, because I wanted to make sure that I had an apparatus in place that would be available to help other people share their voices.
7: Why this type of book to make people or push people to do the work to bring themselves?
15: Because, you know, everybody has a skid row, you know, and, you know, everybody has a space where they have a place where they're encountering God and they need to be able to see that. And God is just using my story as a backdrop, right? To help them to be able to experience that and to see that. And I think this book is needed now. God called me out of one scenario into this space because he had need of me. And my story is not unique in the sense that there's many people who've been homeless before, many people that have been out of Skid Row and overcome life, but my voice is needed. And the way God has used it and is using my whole arc and my whole life story is needed now to tell the story so that other people can see their life as a mirror through it. And I think this book is a reflection of that.
16: I've been reminded every day of where I was, but the grace of God, there go I.
7: Pastor Troy Vaughn's memoir, From Skid Row to CEO, is available right now wherever you purchase your reading material. Baptized by Fire, it's a song and a real-life story for country singer Wade Jennings. He's sharing that and the life behind the lyrics when we come back. Stay with us. You're watching CBN News Watch.
17: Where do our laws come from? 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
20: This kind of lifestyle was leading to nothing but destruction. 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And I know every single day that the life that I have is because of Jesus. And if God can do that for me, then he can do that for anyone.
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7: Welcome back. Country singer Waye Jennings is hot. That is honest, open, and transparent, especially when it comes to his personal battles and his journey in the footsteps of his musical grandfather. It's all part of the Waye Jennings project called Baptized by Fire.

0: So, in terms of your music catalog, we go from Gypsy Soul to Jekyll and Hyde and now Baptized by Fire.
1: Yeah.
0: Why a gospel album?
1: It's a country album with gospel overtones.
2: And the hope that nothing could feel.
1: It's probably the most vulnerable I've ever been, mm-hmm. but, you know, that's the way God likes us sometimes, I guess, because that's where I'm at today. I was led here. And I just hope everybody loves the album, man.
0: Love what I've heard. Tell me, why do you say this is the most vulnerable?
1: Because it's different than anything I've ever done. You know, in my life, I've made myself pretty comfortable on stage doing like country rock and blues, you know, and being the life of the party. And you know, everybody enjoys the good time at the shows, but everybody also comes and talks to me after the show at my merch booth and lets me know that they heard me, you know, and when they hear me, it means the

0: darkest hour.
1: Heard you say that you didn't know that there was a light at the end of the tunnel and you weren't looking for one. Tell me about that time in your life. What was going on?
2: Well, you know, I started partying at a really young age, you know. Drugs and alcohol was like just part of me, you know. That along with smoking cigarettes and weed. And it was just, I thought that was who I was going to be my whole life, you know. But over time, it led me away from Jesus. It led me away from God and any kind of moral structure at all, you know what I mean? So a lot of the things I would do, I had no problem with doing them because I didn't think there was any consequence for them. I've met a woman that, you know, struck a different chord in me, you know what I mean? And I ended up cheating on her. And she in return cheated on me. And then I felt like I'd hit my rock bottom at that point, you know? And I went to rehab thinking that she was never coming back. And they gave me two choices. They said, you can go through a regular rehab or you can go through this spiritual course we've got. And so I went to church every day for 28 days. And I went to my meetings and all that stuff. And I put my best foot forward. And I wanted to just be a better me for whoever was going to be left in my life, you know?

0: Baptized by Fire is available right now. Well, that is going to do it for this special edition of CBN News. Remember, you can always find more of our news programs at cbnnews.com. Thank you for watching. Have a great day.
1: Associates for Biblical Research is thrilled to announce the greatest archaeological discovery in our history, a lead curse tablet from an altar on Mount Ebal. Joshua 8:30 indicates an altar was built on this mountain of divine cursing. The 40 visible letters are written in an archaic Hebrew script, also known as proto-alphabetic. It is 200 to 400 years older than any Hebrew text ever found in Israel. Most remarkably, twice it reveals the personal divine name, Yahweh. This earth-shattering discovery will send shockwaves through the world of biblical scholarship. Stay tuned for future episodes of Digging for Truth, where we will share more details with you. And please join us in praising our great God and Savior, Jesus Christ, for this monumental discovery.

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15: Los subtítulos son cortesía de la Lehigh Valley Health Network.

Good morning, I'm Deborah Pinkerton. Welcome to a special edition of Morning Light, the African dream of Peter Cameron Scott. He was a sickly young Scottish immigrant from South Philadelphia. He wasn't the man anyone expected to change the world. He was not educated. He was physically weak, not built for the hardness of missionary life in Africa. In the late 1800s, when the interior of Africa was still unreached, Peter Cameron Scott believed the gospel belonged to every tribe. Seasoned observers said it couldn't be done. Circumstances said he wouldn't survive. After heartbreak, failure, and death, it appeared the dream had ended. But sometimes God writes history upside down. One man's weakness became a movement. A faltering step became a missionary fire. 131 years later, that flame still burns. Today, Jeff retraces the journey of Peter Cameron Scott from Pennsylvania to the East African coast, sharing the story of a missionary dream that refused to die.

0: Colin McDougall is now the U.S. Director of Africa Inland Mission, mobilizing and training Christians and churches for cross-cultural missions on the African continent.
1: These are the origins. Peter Cameron Scott is this Britisher who has a vision, and he wants to make sure that the inland peoples of Africa, the people that are not receiving missionaries, get the gospel. And Charles Horrible said, yeah, let's do it from the Pennsylvania Bible Institute.
2: So the opening scene in the drama of Peter Cameron Scott's life is his walking into Westminster Abbey, it seems, and visiting the tomb of David Livingstone. Being gripped by the words on Livingstone's grave. What is it about this call that seems to grip him so much, first to the Congo, yes, and then to Africa, to Kenya?
1: And even before his confrontation with Christ Jesus in Westminster Abbey, you remember when he was in the Congo, he lost his brother. He had to bury his brother in the Congo. So he's coming back to England crushed by the loss of his brother and the fact that he's had to leave Africa. But he sees the need, and he's just asking the Lord, what do you have me to do? Because it seems like a tragedy. It seems like the Lord called him and then defeated the purpose. But when he's in Westminster Abbey and sees that scripture from the Lord Jesus, other sheep have I, which are not of this fold, them also I must bring. I must bring them. And he felt Jesus' heart for the unreached people. And he said, well, that's got to be me too. Jesus says, I must bring them. And Peter Cameron Scott said, send me.
2: Yeah. So what does Peter Cameron Scott, when he arrives in Mombasa, what do they find? What is the plan?
1: So in Mombasa, there are other missionaries. And the gospel has come to the coast of Kenya 30, 40 years before. So he finds other Christians and other churches. But Africa Inland Mission is not about staying there on the coast. He's got to get into Ukambani, into the land of the Kamba people, who have never had this gospel before. He knows about that tribe, that people group. But the only way to get there is on foot. Six weeks walking to get to Kalamba, where you have visited. Yeah.
2: What does he find in Kalamba?
1: Wow. Well, there are rice fields. There is cultivation. He's finding small villages of people. He finds in Machakos a British colonial government presence. And it's hard for me to imagine what that was like.
2: Right.
1: But it's sort of a British enclave in Kamba land. So he was able to make contact with them. But his work was completely separate from the colonial government.
2: What was the belief system of the Africans that he was encountering? Had they had any exposure to the Christian, the gospel before?
1: Yes. The Kamba people, also the Gukuyu people, they understand, they know Ngai that made the heavens and the earth. So they understand the Creator God. But they're also animistic. They are very much aware of the spirits around them, and they don't have a way of communicating with Ngai, the God of heaven. So Peter Cameron Scott is bringing them this message of life in Christ Jesus and how they can have a relationship with Ngai. But Peter Cameron Scott, during his lifetime, never sees a Kamba person come to faith in Christ.
2: Right. So, what is the year that he is alive and he arrives at Mombasa to the day that he dies? What does he see? What is the fruit that he sees of all this labor and prayer and crying out to God to do a work in Africa?
1: Well, the first thing that he sees is they lose three members to death, including he himself.
2: Now, how big was the group?
1: The group got to a size of 13.
2: Okay.
1: When they left Philadelphia, they were 8. They picked up some more from England. And by the time they arrived in Mombasa, they were a group of 13.
2: I see.
1: During the first 3 years, they had 100% attrition. They were left with just one member of the original group. Hotchkiss was the last missionary standing.
2: So does he, was he able to successfully plant mission stations while he was alive?
1: He, in 1 year, he planted 4 mission stations.
2: Okay.
1: He was looking for places where our people could be up above the mosquito bands. You know, the mosquitoes were at lower levels down by the rivers. He wanted to get into the highlands if possible and away from the mosquitoes.
2: Right.
1: But of course, he often had to camp out in low-level areas, and he got malaria multiple times.
3: But malaria didn't stop Peter Cameron Scott. Before we measure the success or failure of Africa Inland Mission, we have to go back to the beginning, August 1895, to retrace the opening scene of this dramatic missionary journey. Jeff traveled to South Philadelphia searching for the place where Peter Cameron Scott's African dream first took shape.

0: Well, to really understand the story of Peter Cameron Scott, you've got to go back to the very beginning, at least, of this chapter of his missionary journey. Of course, he'd come back from the Congo, he'd spent some time in England, and now he was back in the United States and had organized this band of seven to leave from Philadelphia to go into the heart of Africa under the banner of Africa Inland Missions. They were relying fully independence on God to provide every dollar. But that was a model called Faith Missions, which many missionaries from Hudson Taylor to people like George Mueller, who famously built those great orphanages, had subscribed to. The idea is that you don't have to manipulate or play on the heartstrings of people, that God would align the young missionaries going out with people who would support them, and that's exactly what happened. So we are going to find the site of the Philadelphia Bible Institute. There's no historical marker there, but a story that I think needs to be told, which is the birthplace of Africa Inland Missions. So I pulled over, and I think we have found the location for the Pennsylvania Bible Institute. The builder describes a contract for two large three-story brick buildings for the use of the Institute. One building situated on Lansdowne, which is right there and east of Conestoga Street. So it should be that building there. The strange thing about it is, instead of two buildings, it's one building. So based on all of our expert sleuthing, I think we have found the location of the Pennsylvania Bible Institute. It follows all the descriptions in the newspapers and the architectural accounts. The building doesn't look anything like it did back then. In fact, you can kind of see the line in the middle, which would indicate that there was brickwork added in the center. These were two buildings put into one, and in August of 1895, the special meetings commissioning the seven missionaries, including Peter Cameron Scott, who went under the banner of Africa Inland Missions, were commissioned from this very location. And days later, they were on the ocean liner across the Atlantic, heading to Africa, where they would eventually disembark in Mombasa. An extraordinary story, and one that only God could write.
1: The Philadelphia Evening Bulletin did not soften the risks. The headline warned these young men and women, most of them in their 20s, were preparing to take the gospel to the most dangerous field known. They headed into a land that many believe would claim their lives. More than a century later, Jeff traveled to the site of Peter Cameron Scott's final mission station in Nairobi. He was accompanied by a pastor whose own spiritual story can be traced back to the vision Scott carried into the African interior.

I went to Kenya taking Peter Cameron Scott's trail from South Philadelphia, where Africa Inland Mission began, to the historic site of Scott's final days, 2.5 hours southeast of Nairobi in Columba.

0: Pastor Benson Waima grew up in the shadow of the Nzui Hills.
1: What is the Kick Peter Cameron Scott legacy today? What does it look like today in Kenya? 130 years later.
2: What you can refer is significant with the church, the African Land Church in Kenya. It is the second populated populous church in Kenya.
1: Interesting.
2: Yes, in Kenya.
1: And that goes directly back to his legacy.
2: Yes. And most of the people living today, even if they are pastors from other churches, their roots are within African Land Mission.
1: Wow.
2: Yes.
1: 1 year of life.
2: 1 year. Here. In Kenya.
1: Yeah.
2: Yes. Now see, this is one of the products. This is a bus from African Land Church.
1: Yes.
2: They are going for mission now. So again now, having begun a church with the missionary work, AIC began the idea of missionary in Africa, in Kenya, within the Africans themselves, doing the ministry, having the Africans themselves now going to their fellow Africans. And we have got Kenyans who have gone to as far as DRC, Kenyans who have gone to as far as Southern Sudan, Kenyans have gone to Somali to preach the gospel, and other churches have learned about missions from AIC. Yeah. Many of the churches have learned many things about missions from African Church.

Jeff will continue his journey to Columba, Scott's final mission station, right after the break. Stay with us. We're back in 1 minute.

0: Dr. Scott's final mission station begins in Nairobi, along the main highway linking the African interior to the coastal port city of Mombasa, where Peter Cameron Scott and seven others arrived from Philadelphia in 1895. It's a dangerous road, often deadly, crowded with freight trucks and buses jostling for position, a single lane in each direction. Avoiding disaster takes nerve and split-second judgment. Eventually, pavement disappears, and the journey continues along narrow, uneven dirt roads across dry, seasonal riverbeds and through scattered rural villages. At the end of it all is Columba, the site of Scott's final mission station. Today, a small memorial chapel and museum mark the place where the 29-year-old missionary's earthly journey came to an end. Pastor Kioko Mwangangi, a Kenyan leader, points to Scott as an example of what God can do with one surrendered life.
1: I'll tell you about six things of Peter Cameron Scott that interest me so much, which is like an odd. It's not like what we are used to of people doing big things. One, he was not educated, little education. He didn't even finish Bible college properly. And in the Bible college, he was not doing like these big degrees, MD or MA or bachelor's degree or something like that. He wasn't. So he was not educated. He was young, 27 years old. And especially in our context around us, what 27-year-old, what do you have for us? And then he was not married. We've no idea about whether he even had a girlfriend, but he was not married. And then this was a second trial. You failed first and you're trying again. And then number five, he was sick. He was sick most of the time. And then number six, he didn't even finish a year around doing missions. So all these things brought together, and today we are talking of over 7,000 congregations. We're talking of over 7 million AIC members. We are talking of many Bible colleges. We are talking of many missionaries sent out to Sudan and Uganda and Rwanda. We are talking of big. If he would rise up today, I think you'd cry to see this, because he probably didn't even know what he was doing. But the spirit in him was, Lord, use me in life or in death. So today, after serving for less than 1 year, we are looking at a man who the Lord used, and we have the largest evangelical church in the country that is mission oriented. And this excites me because many of us have this and that and this. We have people around who can support us. And this is Peter Scott. So we celebrate his life. We do. I do. I share this many times with people who think they cannot do anything. I say he probably is the person who could not do anything.
0: He's the right role model because he's pointing to Christ.
1: Exactly. And it's not about him even now as we celebrate. Because he didn't write a book, for example. Zero.
0: Yeah. No movie.
1: No movie. Just his diaries.
0: Yeah.
1: And he has touched many lives, including my life.

0: Peter Cameron Scott died just months short of his 30th birthday. Today, the site of Scott's final mission station and final resting place is not easy to reach. Hidden deep in rural Kenya, it stands as a living museum, a testimony to the unlikely founder of one of the world's largest and longest-running missionary enterprises. Jeff sat down with a young Kenyan woman now responsible with preserving and telling the story of Peter Cameron Scott.
1: Outside the small museum of artifacts and photos in Columba is the burial site where Peter Cameron Scott was laid to rest after dying of Blackwater fever in December 1896. The site, just feet from where the front door of his hut stood, less than 1 year after his arrival in Kenya. Curator Faith Wambua tells the story of the missionary from Pennsylvania and the enduring legacy he left behind.
2: I'm a Christian too. I got born again in the year 2010. Yeah, I got born again, was baptized, and from then I've been working with God. Yeah.
3: What does it mean to you to be able to tell Peter Cameron Scott's story?
2: It motivates me.
1: Words from Scott's final diary entry hang over the gravesite. The quote, Faith says, is a challenge for her and future generations of African believers to follow no matter the cost.
2: The picture of how I should be devoted to serve God no matter the challenge. And I always like how Peter Cameron Scott was devoted no matter the challenges that were ahead of him. He was devoted for the work of Christ, for the gospel. And he was not limited by anything. It also gives me understanding of the fact that when God sends someone, he leads the way. It doesn't matter where you're going, but he's always with you. Because when I look at the challenges they faced, they were so much intense, but God was with them. And at the end of the day, they accomplished the mission. So I always believe that when God has given me something to do, he will lead me to the completion of that thing.
3: He does it.
2: Yeah.
3: He does the work.
2: So it motivates me so much to grow spiritually.
3: Wow.
2: And to continue serving God.
3: Last question. This beautiful quote above there. Tell me a little bit about that last diary entry and what that means to you.
2: That quote, Peter Cameron Scott, was like posing a question to the believers today. Actually, I always think that is a question that he left for us, that we may read it and ask ourselves, then are we going to bring out to the people who are in darkness, the benighted? So down there he says a prayer. Yeah, my Lord, use me in life or in death. That question that Peter Cameron posed, he posed for us to ask ourselves, okay, are we ready to spread the light to those who are in darkness? Now that we have the light of Christ, we have the lamp, Jesus Christ. And then down there, it gives an answer to if we say yes, who is going to use us? Are we the ones who are going to use ourselves to do this, or is it the power of the Lord in our lives? So that quote tells me that when I say yes to spreading the gospel, to going all over the world spreading the gospel, then the Lord is the one who is going to use me. And he will use me both in life and in death, as long as I am willing to be led by him. Yeah.
3: Thank you.
0: I love what Faith had to say. So motivated to share his story and his journey, what he went through to spread the gospel.
1: Yeah, it's this idea in life or in death. And he's writing this last diary entry at 29 years old. So his life is coming to an end. He's sickly. And here's Faith, almost a similar age to Peter Cameron Scott, a generation later, 130 years later, saying, this is my life too. I've decided to follow Christ. I'm going into missions. I'm going to spread the gospel. And then she gets to do this at this historic site where every day you've got people who are thinking about, should I make this commitment? Should I give my life to a cause? Is this big enough? And I think there's a generation, not just of Africans, but people around the world who are wondering, is the gospel big enough for me to say, use me?
0: Right. And it is amazing what he did. I read that he walked 2,600 miles in 1 year.
1: Yeah, this,
0: I mean, that's amazing.
1: It's this walk essentially from Mombasa into the center of, you know, no modern roads, bridges. There were helpers, but there's a lot of disease, a lot of death along the way. As we said at the beginning of the program, it really was to many people a failed missionary enterprise. This was not, this did not look like a modern startup company, which had counted all the costs and the resources that they needed, had investors supply in it. This looked like it was dying there, but as you hear over and over again, the death of Peter Cameron Scott was the seed that ends up transforming Africa. And everywhere you look, every back road in Africa, there's an Africa Inland Church, which comes from Africa Inland Missions. It's extraordinary.
0: That is amazing. So how was it for you to be there? This was your second trip.
1: Second trip. First time I was 6 years old, a summer missions trip with my parents. So going back, you think, is it going to feel the same? Is it going to feel different? And walking off that plane in Nairobi, 2, 3 in the morning, I can't remember when it was, and realize you smell that air, you immediately go back to childhood, and realizing that for much of the world, it has moved on. Mm-hmm. Kenya and much of Africa is still where it was in some cases 100 years ago, 50 years ago. Development, the economy hasn't come, and the needs are very stark, especially driving those back roads from Nairobi to Colombo, where Peter Cameron Scott is buried.
0: And you could see the needs from the video, but the one thing that was amazing was everything, the colors were so vibrant.
1: Yeah.
0: It was gorgeous. The blue sky. I'm like, oh my goodness.
1: Everything is popping.
0: It is.
1: It's popping in Africa. And there's a peace and a tranquility that you experience as soon. And no matter how bumpy the road, there's some hard roads. And we were going over dry riverbeds to get to that gravesite. But all along the way, every time you'd look out the window, you were greeted by a smile. Somebody was under a tree. Somebody was getting their hair done. Somebody was, you know, playing with a tire. All the kids lining the way. It was just amazing.
0: Yeah. How was it retracing his footsteps?
1: It was really special. I had beautiful people along the way. One of the people that I met was my cameraman. We stay in touch every week, Emmanuel Sabatware. And his camera captured what I wanted us to be able to capture. After I left, though, we realized we had not gotten the other half of the story, which is Peter Cameron Scott's body was exhumed, divided, and then in Africa, in Nairobi, rather, is the other half of the body.
0: Oh, my goodness.
1: So he went back and captured it, and we're going to show you just a little bit of that now, where Emmy goes in, finds the caretakers sleeping at Peter Cameron Scott's grave, and then asks them the story of what they found. It's pretty amazing.
4: My name is Paul Peter. 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
1: The inscription on the Nairobi grave, Peter Cameron Scott, founder of the Africa Inland Mission in 1895, born in Scotland, March 7, 1867, called to higher service, December 4, 1896.

What if I told you that forgetting where you put your car keys may be human error? It may also be a sign of something more serious. For millions of Americans, that's Alzheimer's or dementia. But what are Alzheimer's and dementia? Are they different? How is it diagnosed? And what is life like for those who have it? Katie Kearney and Bill McKenna of the Alzheimer's Association join us to talk about that and more. That's this week on Face the Issues.

0: Hello and welcome again to Stand in the Gap as Pastor Isaac Crockett and I continue in our walk through the Sermon on the Mount and specifically the nine truths identified by Jesus Christ to his disciples as recorded in Matthew chapter 5. Thus far in this 10-part series, we've presented an overall consideration of what is perhaps the most famous sermon ever preached. We've identified six of the nine Beatitudes as identified in Matthew chapter 5, verses 1 to 12. And today, we'll focus on the seventh Beatitude, Blessed are the Peacemakers. Now, in earlier programs, we've shared the meaning of blessed as meaning happy and fulfilled, as it certainly means that. But to each Beatitude, it's also a character trait evidenced by a true and every true disciple of Jesus Christ. A blessed man or a true, obedient child of God will be poor in spirit, meaning humble and submitted to God's authority with the promise of God's umbrella of protection. A blessed disciple of Christ will biblically mourn, meaning being truly sorrowful over sin, but this sin is not just a momentary sadness, but it's a sorrow resulting from that sin that moves to corrective action, including repentance, restitution, and a clear conscience and restored relationships. A blessed disciple will be meek, meaning they will yield their personal rights, knowing God is in control, and will accept mistreatment, as Jesus did, without retaliation and with an obedience to and a deference in relational hierarchies of authority. An obedient Christ-like disciple will be characterized by a deep hunger and thirst for righteousness, meaning a pursuit of all things holy and Christ-like, including sexual purity, modesty, worship, clean speech and actions, and even thought. An obedient Christ-like disciple will also manifest the character trait of being merciful, meaning being routinely in the attitude of forgiveness, the removal of bitterness, and the continual pursuit where necessary of reconciliation and restoration becomes a result. Then in Beatitude number 6, we learned that the blessed disciple is also one who is pure in heart. Of course, with each of these, there is a unique corresponding reward or benefit that comes with each of these. Today, Isaac and I will share the meaning of Beatitude number 7, Blessed are the peacemakers, for they shall be called the sons or the children of God. All right, Isaac, it's good to be back with you today on the program. And as we continue through the Beatitudes, I know personally, from my perspective, it's been really a wonderful thing to walk through this series. And I've enjoyed you asking me questions, and I thoroughly enjoy asking you questions and see you impart truth. But as we've done on most of this series, is we've talked a little bit about some of those things that have undergirded, helping us to understand the presentation, how Jesus is taught, and, you know, for instance, why he was sitting. One day you talked about why he was sitting as a rabbi and who the disciples were, who was the audience, that kind of thing. Now, in the last couple of weeks in the preceding, we comment on the fact that once Jesus identified these Beatitudes, he walked immediately into telling the disciples, okay, now you are salt, and you explained that. And then he said, now you are light, and then he explained that. But then right on the heels of salt and light, he comes in and he talks about now in verse 17 and 18, don't think that I've come to destroy the law or the prophets. No, but to fulfill. And then he really says there won't be one thing, one jot or tittle pass until it's fulfilled. So he's teaching an important concept here right on the heels, is what we've talked about. He's teaching the disciples a completely way, different way of thinking and living, and he's saying, don't get the idea that I'm doing away with what's happening or what the law was. Explain that and why he, what he means and why he put that together in there.
1: I'm going through a long series right now at our church on Psalm 119 about the Word of God, but it's so incredible to me how Jesus, when he is speaking, that is the Word of God, but he references the written Word of God. And so he's not there trying to undo the Torah, the law. In fact, he says, no, it's the opposite. I'm explaining it to you. This is expositional preaching, you could say. And that's one of the things I like about how we're doing this. We're able to meditate on these verses, going through verse by verse by verse. And so he's telling them, don't think that I'm trying to abolish the law. Don't think I'm trying to teach you something new. This is what you were always supposed to be doing. It was supposed to be drawing you to God. You were supposed to be the light of the world as God's people. And whoever is not doing this right, whoever is making it just external instead of the heart, whoever is not being merciful, who's not hungering for God, they are actually the ones doing it wrong. And so it goes back to what you've said. It's he's turning everything upside down. And so a lot of times this is called upside down teaching for an upside down world. But Jesus is telling them the truth, which is completely different than what they expected. So there's a lot to unpack from every one of these passages. And if you stay with us today, that's what we hope to do, is to unpack more of this teaching on this beatitude when we come right back after these quick breaks.
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0: Well, as we continue on our focus here on the Beatitudes today, that Beatitude of blessed are the peacemakers. Do you know what that means? Well, a lot of people don't. And so there's a whole lot more there than meets the eye. Isaac, let's talk about that matter of blessed are the peacemakers. Hmm. We've got peace. We have makers of peace, peacemakers. That doubles down what it actually means. So here's my question to you. What exactly is a peacemaker? Any characteristics, perhaps, that you could describe it? And was there anything specifically, challenging to the disciples living under the heavy hand of Rome of those days, because Rome had a forced peace. It was by the sword. And is that what we're talking about?
1: Yeah, anyway. It's ironic, isn't it, that Pax Romana that we think of. And you know, being a peacemaker is a lot different than, I just try to avoid conflicts. I'm like Switzerland. I'm a neutral nation. I'm a neutral person. I avoid that because I'm just looking for peace. Real peace is a peace, comes to being a peacemaker. And in many cultures, there's some sort of statement sometimes said with even just one word about, you know, peace be upon you. And it's this, the culture of shalom, the Hebrew, which is really at the heart of Hebrew culture. And it's not just Israel. There are other Middle Eastern places where especially Christians will meet each other, peace or salam or shalom. And this idea of having peace, all these different levels, the inner peace that we have that passes understanding, a peace that passes understanding, but ultimately peacemaking, there's another biblical word, a doctrine that we talk about a lot in the Bible, in New Testament, and it has its roots in the Old Testament too, and that is reconciliation, bringing things about. In Ephesians chapter 2, we have that we're saved by grace, not of works, but we're saved by grace, and it goes on. That chapter 2 mentions the word peace over and over and over again, saying that Jesus brought peace. It says, verse 14, He Himself is our peace. And it goes on and it says, what did He do? He reconciled us to God. And so this idea that we are reconciled to God spiritually and then even physically to Him, and that He brings us near, those who are far, those who are close, all of us are brought near. That's this reconciliation. That's what peacemaking is. Is really bringing us closer to God. The Bible tells us, if you draw nigh to me, I will draw nigh to you. And so a peacemaker is not looking to avoid conflict, but they are actively pursuing reconciliation. And that is a beautiful, really a beautiful term to think of that as a peacemaker. And I think it goes along with the meekness that we saw earlier and this hungering. It all goes together. It all grows together as part of as we're sanctified.
0: Yeah, and can I ask you to follow up on that? You know, because you went that direction of reconciliation, and we're going to talk more about that in today's program. But as you read this section in this Beatitude specifically, and this is talking about true disciples. So Jesus is now talking to people who have been truly born again, right? Is the emphasis there about being peacemakers? Is it to just try to between two people keep them from arguing and quarreling with each other, or is it understanding they don't have a relationship with God yet and seeking that kind of reconciliation, or is it both?
1: I think it can be kind of all of the above, but ultimately, where does our authority come from to reconcile two people to each other if we have an experience from God? And again, it's growing out of this whole list that's coming. So if we're not merciful, if we've not experienced God's mercy, we can't show that kind of mercy. So there has to be a level of mercy going on, but at the same time, under the umbrella of righteousness, of a pure heart, because if we, you know, try to make peace on our own, and again, you said it, the Pax Romana was this peace by sword, and that's the kind of peace we see presidents and prime ministers and kings, even to this day, trying to do, and yet all of them, someday, that every knee shall bow, and there will be true peace when they recognize Jesus. But you cannot reconcile two people to each other unless you know Jesus Christ. And ultimately, there's no real peace until they know Jesus Christ.
0: You can be an arbitrator, but you can't really be a reconciler.
1: No. And it's interesting then what comes from this, and this is what makes me believe it's more than just reconciling two people to each other, just being the arbitrator, just being a ref. Hey, wait, don't kill each other. Like sometimes a parent feels with, or a teacher in the middle of something. But it goes on and it says that the reward for this blessing, that the blessedness of this, is something really powerful. It's actually being the offspring or the child, the son of God. What is that talking about, being called the son of God?
0: You know, I found this to be one of the most exciting parts of this, Isaac, because being a child of God. Now, if you're watching us right now and you have accepted Jesus Christ as your personal Savior, and you are a true disciple of Christ, then you know what it means to be called a child of God. And Isaac, I've actually found that being a son of God or a child of God is multi-part. One is by our position. If we've been reconciled to God, as you're putting, made peace with God, our position has been changed. We often refer to it as being born again. So we're born into our earthly life, and we're dead in our trespasses and sins, so we're not reconciled to God at that point. Transaction happens, salvation by faith in Christ alone. Now he makes us a child of God. I'm going to share just a couple of words, verses, and ladies and gentlemen, I'm going to read from this section here now, Galatians chapter 4, verses 1 through 6, and it'll be on the screen. But it actually, ever thought about how we become a child of God? Yeah, by birth, second birth, born again. But here's what the Apostle Paul says. He says, "Now I say that an heir, as long as he is a child, differeth nothing from a servant, though he be Lord of all, but is under tutors and governors until the time appointed of the Father. Even so we, when we were children, were in bondage," that's before we were born again, "under the elements of the control of the world. But when the fullness of the time was come," that's the time the disciples were talking about and learning at the Beatitudes, "when the fullness of time was come, God sent forth his Son, made of a woman, made under the law." That's what we were just talking about earlier. Jesus didn't come to do away with the law, but to fulfill it in the fullness of time. All right. "So to redeem them," reconcile effectively, "bring them back, those who were under the law," all of us,

0: creation, mm-hmm. and it results in adoption. So to be called a son of God, it happens right now when we trust in him. But there's also an external part of it, that when we actually live as redeemed, reconciled sons of God by possession, now adopted sons of God, and recognize that, well, our Father's not the father of this world, the devil, anymore. Mm-hmm. It's Abba, Father. We have a home that's not here. It's in heaven. And we look forward to going to it. Why not, right? Mm-hmm. And oh, by the way, we're also ambassadors. Yes. We also yeah. are representatives of Christ, exactly what disciples are to be, ambassadors, representatives of Christ. When we recognize and do these things, the Beatitudes, live these things because we are born again, we shall also be viewed. Mm. There's something different about him, sons of God. You can't explain all of this no. at this point, but it is a powerful, powerful thing. So to be called a son of God, yes, I am a son of God. I am glad to tell my neighbors I am a son of God, because I am. How do I know that? That's what I just read. Mm-hmm. I'm an adopted son. So are you. And so can anybody watching who have not trusted in him. But Isaac, going beyond that just a little bit, let's go back to that idea of peacemaking and what I've explained, the concept of being called a son of God and positionally made a son of God. Enlarge upon that, if you don't mind, and the picture that, well, actually what happened where Jesus is called the Prince of Peace. If there is a peacemaker, it is Jesus, the Prince of Peace. Kind of build this out just a little bit as we wrap this up.
1: Well, as you're talking about this, it all is coming together, but I've met your children and your sons and your daughter and even a lot of your grandkids, and I can say when I see them, I see your dad in you. Oh, you must be a roar. There's certain physical qualities, but there's certain temperaments or things they might say or do. You say, is that, who's your, you know, and I've had people say, is your dad, you know, Lee Crockett? And they can see mm-hmm. that in us. And if we are God's children, if we've accepted Christ and we've believed on him, we're no longer dead in our trespasses. We've now been reconciled to God, union in Christ, as we talked about last time. And we have the Holy Spirit in us. We should be changed so that the peace we're making is not, again, this arbitrating between two different sides. It's not a trying to bring worldly peace. It's the only one who can bring real everlasting peace. There's no president, no king who can bring a real truce throughout. It's only Jesus Christ, because he is the one who unites us to the Father, and then we come in Abba, Father, as adopted children. And so that's the only peace that matters. That's the only everlasting peace. All the prizes we want to give out for peace, we have to come. We are fully made whole when we come to God. And there is no peace outside of God. There is no peace outside of Jesus Christ. No real everlasting peace. Everything fails in comparison to that. And I guess that's, you know, the application, and I'm kind of starting to go there already, but how do we apply that as we walk in that light as Christians? How do we act like our Father?
0: I think that's a great question, because it actually will set us up for next week in the Beatitude, but leads us into persecution. Mm-hmm. Because as a true peacemaker, and I like what you're saying, the reconciler to God, I being reconciled to God, have made peace with God. Mm. I will seek to be a peacemaker by seeking to tell others about the object of our peace, who's Jesus, the Prince of Peace. And when we do that, and we focus on their soul, which we've already talked about, on their soul, and leading people to the object of peace, the only one who can make peace, Jesus Christ, the Son of God, who I read from Galatians, in the fullness of time came so that we could be reconciled to the Father and be called the sons of God, as it talks about here. You know, ladies and gentlemen, when we do that faithfully, there will be some who respond and will make peace with God. And that is our hope and prayer. But many will oppose that. And we will be persecuted for our faith. Well, not because of who we are, but because of who to whom.

0: For over 2,000 years, pastors have carried the light of the gospel through opposition, persecution, and every flaming arrow of the enemy. But sadly, now more than ever, our nation is experiencing a period of spiritual darkness. But what would happen if churches threw off the shackles of fear and boldly stood for truth? If 100,000 pastors around the nation joined together and committed to preaching God's word no matter the consequence? Pastors who are unaffected by changing times and the opinions of men? What would happen if America's pulpits became aflame with the preaching of righteousness? The great darkness from rejecting God's standards would be expelled, the prayers of God's people heard, our nation healed, and God's blessings restored. The time has come to stand.
1: Stand in the Gap is produced and recorded in the studios of Lighthouse TV. Positively different. Watch Lighthouse TV wherever you go. 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
2: All right, if we wrap up the program today, I hope that and pray that perhaps what you've seen or heard, just even one thought from the program today applied to your life, has been to something that will encourage or edify, and that's the purpose of why we do what we do on this program. Isaac, let's go here, because that is your goal too as a pastor, and it should be for every pastor, and certainly a godly parent. That should be exactly what we're thinking all the way through. Take our children, take our congregation to the Word of God, and then we take a passage, and then we now apply it. So how have you applied this passage of peacemaking and or sons of God, or however that would be, with your children perhaps, or with your congregation?
3: Well, I think all parents and grandparents find ample opportunities to try to be peacemakers in trying to resolve conflicts. You by nature have to do that. When I taught in public schools, there were times trying to resolve conflicts meant trying to get between two students who were fighting. And a couple of times, many a time, I've taken a blow to the head or something in between a fight that was, I'm just trying to be the shield. With homeschooling, it's not that bad. hopefully not. But with homeschooling, you're investing in your own children. It's not somebody mm-hmm. else's children. Mm-hmm. And so you're seeing the results of your own parenting when your kids are together and pointing them back to Jesus Christ. That's what all parents get to do, whether you're homeschooling officially through, a BJU press curriculum type of thing, or if you're just home with your kids, you are ultimately their teacher. And to show them what this looks like means to put on Christ and to show them Christ. Mm. And I think of so many good examples in the Old Testament. One of the ones that comes to mind is Joseph. He is the son, the favored son of Israel. And he ends up as a servant, as a slave in Egypt. And again, the picture of Jesus Christ here, the only begotten. And even as a slave, he makes peace. And then he gets unjustly accused, and he's able to make peace even in the jail. And then he brings peace to the region. Ultimately, he preserves the lives of the rest of the sons of Israel. And when Israel, Joseph, dies, his brothers start to freak out. What are we going to do? And he says, no. And what we're seeing there is somebody who was poor in spirit, somebody who was meek, somebody who was hungering and thirsting for God, somebody who was merciful yet righteous, pure of heart. And he takes it and he absorbs these wrongs and he says, no, God has a plan. Yahweh is sovereign in this, brothers. And you meant it for evil, but he meant it for good. And he resolves it by bringing it back to God. But even more so, one greater than Joseph is Jesus Christ, who ultimate reconciliation.
2: The Prince of Peace. Amen. Ladies and gentlemen, I trust that you have made peace with the God of heaven through Jesus Christ, our mediator, our reconciler, the peacemaker, and are concerned about merciful, the needs of others, physical needs, yes, certainly, but their spiritual needs, their soul. And may this week perhaps you be used in helping to bring some who do not know the God of heaven through Jesus Christ, bring them peacemaking, reconciled to Jesus Christ. What a wonderful thing that would be. And I know if we pursue that and pray for that, the Lord will give opportunity and bring people into our life. Pray that that would be a goal that we could all apply this week as we leave this verse. Blessed are the peacemakers.

My daughter is Bella. She was diagnosed with anaplastic ependymoma tumor. The people are doing their job so good and carefully that every child is special for them. By the grace of God, we have reached to St. Jude and we have got a lot. Treatment, accommodation, transportation, food, everything. And they will not charge you anything. It's hard to believe that it's happening in this world.

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Controversial, radical, powerful. Join Dr. David Jeremiah as he pulls back the mystery and confusion surrounding the Holy Spirit and reveals who he is, what he does, and why his presence and power matter in your life today. Don't miss The Holy Spirit You May Not Know, next time on Turning Point, right here on this station.

0: Well, praise the Lord, everyone. Welcome to The Christian and the Culture. I'm Pastor Eric Lambert of Bethel Deliverance International Church, and we want you to grab hold of your Bible because today we are going to take a trip over into the land of Revelation. There are four churches that we wish to discuss with you over the space of four different episodes because we believe that the message sent to these churches is very much applicable for today. So here on The Christian and the Culture, we're going to challenge you, we're going to encourage you, but most importantly, we want you to understand how to take the Word of God and make it work in the 21st century. Now, always joining me here for this delightful time of discussion are my two outstanding co-hosts, Pastor Brian Weatherspoon of Tabernacle Harvest Church in Pottstown, PA, and Pastor Tim Baldwin of Bethel Deliverance Church, Northeast Philadelphia. Gentlemen.
1: Thank you so much, Bishop and Christian and Culture family. So good to be with you today. We have some exciting topics for you today. Move the coffee table. We'll see you in a few.
2: Christian and Culture family, welcome back. So glad that you all here. And let's do it, gentlemen.
1: Let's jump in.
0: All right. Now, most people don't like the book of Revelation. I think it's kind of a mixed response.
1: Yeah.
0: Because it deals with end time.
1: Yeah.
0: It deals with the lake of fire.
1: It does.
0: It deals with eternal judgment.
1: It does.
0: But it starts out with evaluation.
1: Oh, yes, it does.
0: Of the church. Now, our Lord is presented in chapter 1 differently than John has ever seen him before.
1: Oh, yeah.
0: John used to put his head on Jesus' chest, but this one, he falls at his feet.
1: Oh, yeah.
0: Right. Because he's seeing him in full glory.
1: Mm-hmm.
0: And immediately after the revelation of Christ, he goes into church analysis.
1: Yes, he does.
0: Now, there's a lot of conversation on what these churches represent. Some say they represent different ages of church evolution.
1: Yeah.
0: I tend to support that concept.